0: I thought she had done, I know she had done interviews and was a big proponent of what was going on at
1: that. I mean, I think, you know, the New Yorker article was Sasha Fair Jones.
0: Okay, that was it. Yep.
1: That was a big kind of profile lifter, I guess.
0: Mm-hmm.
1: I think at that point we were on Fat Cat.
0: Yeah.
1: That album's on Fat Cat. I think after that we became a bit more known. So that's when I think, yeah, Sub Pop got in touch and a bunch of labels got in touch.
0: In a couple pieces, I know you mentioned, like, you didn't want to be on Sub Pop, I think, for as long as maybe you were anticipating, like, just doing an album, possibly just going somewhere else. But you had that 3-album era, and it was, I think, really unique. I was reading into it. So with an object, how were you able to convince them to pull that off? And also, like, what is the difference between working with something like Sub Pop then and then your relationship with Drag City, which has been almost now going for a decade?
1: Well, yeah. When we signed to Sub Pop, you know, we were in our mid-20s, I guess, early mid-20s. And I think we just didn't anticipate what was going to happen. So we signed a 3-record deal. And I remember it very clear. Randy and I were like, dude, let's just bust. And we were also touring a lot and recording. Like, let's just bust these records out.
2: Yeah.
1: And then we'll just... And we were like, and then we'll do records on EPM. We'll just do our own thing.
2: Mm-hmm.
1: We didn't know how long like a record cycle would last. We didn't know, you know, we were going to be in like MTV or whatever, play Coachella. So like none of that stuff we had any idea of knowing. And
0: also, maybe thinking more like a Wolf Eyes situation, I think.
1: Like, yeah. I mean, well, yeah, exactly. And like Wolf Eyes were on Sub Pop. So we were, that was one of the reasons why we were like, you know, because I didn't like a lot of bands on Sub Pop. If we're being honest, you know, we met with Touch and Go. Now I liked more bands on Touch and Go.
2: Yeah, for sure.
1: But we were trying to maximize the situation, you know.
0: Yeah.
1: And Wolf Eyes did a record on Sub Pop, and they also put out like pop stuff. And we were like, I think we could straddle both those things. It seems to make sense. They were nice. They're paying us, you know, money and whatever. And you know. We had no idea what we were doing, really. We've never had a manager, you know? So we didn't have any, we were just sort of like, we were just dealing with stuff and touring and like doing everything. So, by the time An Object came around, you know, it's like, that was our 3rd record. It was also the 3rd press person. It was also the 3rd, like, we didn't have the same, person we were dealing with, like at the label. Like your A&R type person.
2: Mm-hmm.
1: Like we were talking to someone else. It's like everything shifted for us.
2: Yeah.
0: Just like it would almost that, like, just like it would at a major label.
1: Yeah. Yeah. They're essentially their 1%, you know, they're owned 49%.
0: Yeah.
1: By Warner Brothers or something. So it's like they can still claim an indie, but you know, they have the push of a major label, really.
2: Yeah, for sure.
1: Yeah, I think it was pretty clear. Like, we turned in An Object, and they didn't like it. They were just like, so, and we kind of were hoping. Now, you know, I don't remember exactly what I was thinking at the time, but I do recall, like, I know in our contract they didn't have to put out the record. The first one they had to put out. The other two were options, so they could have heard everything in between and been like, no, we're good. But then they still have the option of the 3rd one. So this 3rd one, Object, was an option. I kind of assumed that they would just be like, no, I think we're good to end here. But they wanted to do it. And we were like, I think we anticipated that we were going to slow down and we were going to put this record out with them. We could tell they didn't really like it or know what to do. And
2: yeah,
1: I think I was really into like, I was just like interested in commenting on DIY or like what, like the manufactured process of what we were doing compared to how we were, what we're going for. It was all really, everything was sort of going a little haywire at the time. So they allowed us to do this stuff, like you're saying, like print the record covers ourselves and print the labels ourselves. Like, they paid us for that, you know?
2: Yeah.
1: So we were trying to like milk it, essentially. Like, we were like, let's, how much money, how much can we get so we can like sustain ourselves longer? And also just like, it seemed kind of funny to like, instead of paying a printer to make the jackets, just pay us and we'll just turn the jackets because we're going to make the jackets. So
2: yeah,
1: I don't know. It was a lot of work and it was like, it was, you know, I'm not sure. A lot of people like that record now. They tell me a lot, but at the time, I think maybe not. It seemed like
0: they were not allowed to. You had a six from the fork. You were not allowed to.
1: Yeah, exactly. But like, as it lays now, like, more people talk to me about that record than the other ones, you know?
0: I think it's great to hear like about the experience though. Like, you had PPM time. You had your own thing going. It didn't matter. And then you guys got dropped into indie time and indie hype cycle time.
1: And I had no idea what that was. Like, I didn't read Pitchfork. I just never read Pitchfork.
0: But and then,
1: I've never read Pitchfork, so I didn't know. Like, I think the thing at that time that I understand as being an adult, a lot older now, was we were so, like, we also, you know, we're making really good music. So I think I liked the records and I was excited people were into it and we were meeting all these people. I think the fault kind of lays where we just thought we were friends with everyone. Like, everyone we met, we didn't come from any other world than just like, you'd like play a house show and you'd kind of become friends with a person or, you know?
2: Yeah, for sure.
1: And you, so like that network, we just were still operating that way. So like the A&R person or the booking person or like the press person, we're kind of like, yeah, these guys are friends. And then it's like, not like that. So I think, and like, I didn't care. I mean, I turned down some, you know, we did a lot of press stuff first because I was just like saying yes to everything, but then it sucked. I didn't like it and I didn't like really playing festivals and towards an object, I was like the guy that everyone was like, oh, he doesn't like to do stuff. I'm like, well, I don't know. They're like, you want to be in GQ? I'm like, no, I don't know. I don't want to do any of this.
2: Dude, that's crazy. You
1: know? So that record kind of reflects that in a way. Yeah, I mean, it was a really, yeah, like I said, I didn't know like about that world. And once I understood it, and I think really the thing is, once we were spending more time with like bands from New York or from like London on the festival circuit.
0: Oh boy. Yeah.
1: You know what I mean? Like, I'm like, cool. Hey, Battles. Hey, Yay Sayer.
2: Yeah.
1: Like those were the people that we saw like all the time. And like, no shade on those guys. Like, they're nice, but. And now, so, you know, it's just different.
0: You bring up, because like Battles was doing a really interesting, great kind of like pop forward indie rock that had a lot of electronics and a lot of weird stuff to it. That was,
1: yeah.
0: Yay Sayer as well was like, well, do you want more Animal Collective? These guys are on.
1: Yeah. And but like, pretty. but there was a good 2 years where it's like those were the guys we're seeing, and then you go home and like, you know, it just, you wouldn't. You like missed a lot too. So there's, it's a lot to be in a big touring band in your 20s is tough, you know. It's like awesome in a way, but it's also hard. It's like you gotta really be up for it, you know.
0: You left like that PPM do it yourself smell time to go to like festival time to indie hype cycle time, and I really laud just like doing an object and doing it the way you did, because it reminds me of like really early Scritti Politti. Like, here's the cost.
1: Oh, yeah.
0: Print this.
1: Yeah. Uh-huh.
0: But in a way that's like a little meta, a little more updated for, I think, kind of calling the label.
1: Yeah. And you know, while No Age was really ramping up, I mean, I was doing the label even harder. So I was putting a lot of stuff at the time. So, you know, once all that, like an object got turned in, we did a touring cycle. And then I think that's when I was like, okay, I don't know what I'm doing anymore.
2: Yeah.
1: Like, I don't know what is happening. I kind of need to reset. So, yeah. Weirdo Rippers next year. Whoa. Is like a 20-year anniversary, too.
2: Oh, that's wild.
1: 2027, yeah.
0: Would you say with this and with Nouns, any critic that was saying Dreampuck at the time they had something going, or is that a label that even you were like you'd push away?
1: And kind I don't of- remember even that label at that time. I remember, you know, I remember like Phi or something or
2: Gaze. Yeah,
0: I got the Carl shirt with a bunch of the genre terms, and those were great. But
1: it, I mean, it, but it, yeah, like of course. I mean, I think in the simplest way, we were like doing, you know, I don't know, like Ramones with Delay and My Bloody Valentine or Jesus and Mary Chain or like, but like also like we're into like the Buzzcocks and also into Squeeze. So all these pop things that we had no business doing because we couldn't sing or really have those chops. Like that was sort of like, you know, it was all these things on top of each other. And
0: it was the pop and ambient that always, you know, I was always just like, oh my God, this band is doing ambient and they're doing it like as well as Deer Hunter on Cryptograms or as Black Dices. So it was interesting. Like, I could kind of see those links of like, this is a shade of punk that I wish there was just more. I wish more people had, you know, explored like you guys had, even because I've got over here my my shades.
1: Oh, look at that.
0: Haircut.
1: All right.
0: 2019 in a big order from Drag City. My favorite cut's the ambient cut, I think, on site.
1: Yeah.
0: I was so psyched, and then I hadn't realized in between all of this and the albums that have come since, though, you've started buying a bunch of different pieces of gear. And what we talked about in the offer up of thrifting some stuff, and this has become critical to your solo works on Drag City. Basic
1: editions, yeah. So, I've got really, I mean, I'm really into these emu rack synths. I got one on a fluke and I thought it was going to be something for No Age, and then it ended up not. But yeah, it's like, it's just my instrument now.
2: Yeah.
1: I play it all the time. I'm trying to record some more stuff. Yeah, there's something really nice about just like altering something that already exists.
2: Yeah.
1: Because they're sampled sounds, you know, and then I'm just sort of like, I don't know. It's not thinking, it's not writing in the same way, just sort of editing. And it's really laborious. It's like it's two lines on a screen. I have to push a bunch of buttons to like move a cursor. And it's frustrating sometimes. And like, sometimes I just hate it and don't want to do it anymore.
0: And then also, like, you learn in real time, like reading the manual before.
1: But yeah, mm-hmm, for sure.
0: In another interview, you mentioned when you approached Drag City with your solo, you're like, I didn't save this material. So
1: no, exactly. I couldn't play. Yeah. Well, I didn't know how to save it. You know, I think now I know how to use the machines a lot better, but it's like anything, like your first, you know, like when you first are in a band, like you play guitar or bass or drums and you like, I don't know, for me at least, I didn't know really how to play. You get better, you know?
2: Yeah.
1: So I made that record. I realized, shit, now I know how, like towards the end of that record, I was like, I could save these patches. That's exciting.
0: And again, I had not realized you've been doing the stuff because I was like, oh, cool. It's like a little bit of the new Sam Prekop, or it reminded me of like M Sage, Orange Milk, kind of Hasu Mountain Zone, but it felt very distinctly like, yeah, that's in the note. Like that's Dean. That's what this is.
1: Yeah, you know, well, like No Age and even Wives, like when Wives first started jamming together, samplers were in the mix, you know, we had samplers, and that was a big thing for us, for like, it's, they've just always been part of the language that we've used. Mm-hmm. And you know, that probably comes like maybe Black Dice, or I think for Randy and No Age it came more from like Beastie Boys or like Chivo Mata or something that was just sort of like,
2: oh yeah,
1: late 90s, like lo-fi, like,
0: yeah
1: but like this like beat, you know, it's like,
0: I mean, even
1: like backpack hip-hop or something. I think that's where he kind of got like a sampler from, because he was into like Grand Royal, you know.
0: And it's funny you mention that, because it's like My Bloody Valentine, they loved Public Enemy, they loved that.
1: Yeah, of course. Yeah. And when I met Randy, he loved My Bloody Valentine. That was like one of his favorite bands, you know.
0: And then like,
1: so
0: Loveless is, well, Colm was kind of MIA for a bunch of it, so he did sample. They just used the
1: Yeah. And by the time we got to No Age, I mean, samplers were like very key to it. And obviously, My Bloody Valentine, we loved. I mean, I became really into it then versus earlier in Wives. I'd heard it when I was like way too young, so I didn't get it. I was like when it, a few years after it came out, actually. But I wasn't ready for that. You know?
0: Again, the more I listen to like hip hop or other or like dance music, the more I'll come back to that or see feel. And I'm always just really impressed, or then I'm looking for those kinds of characteristics in this music. And that was always kind of shining through in your guys' stuff, I could see.
1: Yeah, well, thanks. I think that stuff then too, like New Order or something too, where like you can imagine, I mean, even Madonna, it's like, you know, that music that came from the streets and from samplers, I think was so innovative.
2: Yeah.
1: That people who were really listening were just blown away. Mm-hmm. Like, oh, we gotta work with these machines too.
2: Yeah, for sure.
0: No, I was just doing one of the 80s Herbie Hancocks, and it's like, everybody knows Rocket, but I just had none. I'm like, oh, it's a Bill Laswell album. And I knew I was going to like it, but I just shocked myself that I'd spent so long depriving myself.
1: Which one? Which Herbie Hancock?
0: It was Sound System, the one right after Future Shock. He's got some of his classic. Like Wayne Shorter has a decent solo on one of those cuts, but like, whoa, like he just redoes Rocket a couple times and it sounds great every time.
1: Yeah, Herbie's dope, man.
0: God. Sort of spitballing, any favorite pieces of gear that you've thrifted or gear that you wish you had had earlier besides the Emus?
1: Thrifted, I had this cool thing, I ended up selling it, but it was a Boss, I think it's called Boss BT1, it's a Voice Transformer, it was pink and blue. I got it at a thrift store in Vegas, and I used it very early on. I tried to use it very early on in No Age as a live thing, because on the No Age records, we were ripping off Squeeze, and like a lot of there would be like a high vocal and a low vocal at the same time.
2: Yeah.
1: And so when we recorded, I did that. And then I was like, I found this thing. It's like I could totally use this live to get that. But it was like the technology is too early. So it just kind of like sounds robotic, but it's a very cool piece of gear. I sold it though.
0: Oh yeah. Any kind of unreal, I mean, well, no, we got to that. We the Emu covered that, but besides what's on PPM, any other music that thrills you the most right now? New, old, live?
1: Gosh, it's a tough one. I mean, I've been pretty in PPM world. I did just get this record. Oh man, it's a Rough Trade comp from the 80s, and it has This Heat on it and Go Betweens. I mean,
2: that's sick.
1: I've been into that stuff forever, but what's this comp called? Can't remember.
0: It's not How Much You Want to Buy a Bridge. It's not the Bridge comp.
1: No, it's like has some funny art on it. It looks like
0: what I've got over here. I've got, and I know that this is probably not going to play. It's Enemy. It's C81,
2: which that's sick.
0: The stuff from that.
1: Wow.
0: Class of 81.
1: That's cool. I've been listening to a lot of records, but I can't.
2: It's always a hard question.
1: I know. I was just listening to something that was cool earlier, but I've kind of been listening to random stuff. Like, you know, I have records I really love, and then I have a bunch that I like got and then I listened to once. So I've been going through that stuff.
2: Yeah.
1: I've been playing it. But yeah, it's escaping me a lot of that kind of. Like, not great, you know, but I'm in the zone where I'm just listening to things.
2: Yeah.
1: Just being open to hearing, like, it's okay that it's not great. It's still actually valuable because it's, you know, I don't know, it's from 1982 and it's on Slash or whatever, but it's like, doesn't get me going, but it gets my brain moving and thinking about stuff.
2: Yeah.
0: No, I mean, like, any like ECM I run into, I'll just take, and it doesn't matter if we're going to listen to it once. There's something I want a synapse to fire. I want to connect the dots.
1: Yeah. Exactly. Yeah. Great labels.
2: I just fired up. I just got a bunch of CDs of like from KCSB, like all the Eddie Current CDs or whatever. I never listened to that band. So I've just been like listening to some of their stuff lately.
0: Color TV. So I was playing that doing a post on Canva for the library. And I was like, this is still the best ever. Color Tell is so f-ing good.
1: They just came out the new one, right?
2: Yeah, they did. They just like dropped the new one. And I was just like, I have never listened to Eddie Current. So I'm just going to like see if KCSB has any of these CDs. And so I just like took them all and I've just been jamming them.
1: That's cool. Nice guys too.
2: Oh, do you know them?
1: This is singer Brendan, right?
2: I'm not sure.
1: Huntley. I met him. Yeah, Noah went out there and we hung out a bit. He was a friend of a friend. But like, I don't think that band was even active. So we were talking. It was more about art stuff.
2: That's sick.
1: Yeah.
2: All right. Well, I guess we have one more question. Unless you had anything else you want to ask, Manny. You good?
0: Promise.
2: All right. We got like one last question here. It's kind of like we ask everybody it, but
1: okay.
2: Yeah, you ready for it?
1: Yeah.
2: Do you want me to ask it, Maddie?
0: Promise you got this one.
2: Okay. All right. A rat is going to jump into your mouth. Do you want this rat to jump into your mouth head first or butt first, and why?
1: Head first. Because I don't like the idea of rat ass in my mouth, and I guess that I don't want the tail to choke me.
0: Good.
2: That's very logical. Yeah.
1: Yeah,
2: that's perfect. One of my favorite answers was from Henry Barnes, and he told me he wanted to take the rat butt first so he could slurp the tail down like spaghetti. And I was like, hell yeah, Henry, that's sick, dude.
1: That's so cool. That's funny. Well, yeah, thank you very much. And like, you know, I hope people want to come to the show, and I think you should do your due diligence and go listen to some of the stuff on the label to the people listening.
2: Yeah. Everybody, you should listen to the band Guiding Light. I've been very into them lately too. They're sick.
1: And that one's coming soon.
2: And they're playing on the fest, right?
1: Yeah. Mm-hmm. They're playing on, it's Thursday, Friday, Saturday. So they're playing on Friday with Gun Outfit. And Henry Barnes will be in Gun Outfit. So,
2: dude, sick. That's awesome.
1: Yeah.
2: All right. Well, I guess where can people keep up with PPM? Where can people get tickets and stuff to the fest?
1: If you go to thesmell.org, you can get tickets. If you go to the Post Present Medium Instagram, there's the little link tree thing that has all the tickets for sale there too. And then the best place at the moment is postpresentmedium.bandcamp.com. It's the most updated. The website is just hard to update. Old.
2: Yeah.
0: Yeah.
1: But we're getting there.
2: Hell yeah.
0: Check out the Dean Spunt and No Age band camps as well. Pick up those tapes and vinyl from Drag City.
1: Yeah, do that.
0: Support. I'll be supporting.
2: All right. Well, thanks, Dean. That was sick.
1: Yeah, thank you. I guess I'll see you guys soon. Hopefully I'll see you in LA.

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That was White, S word. I can't say that on the radio, but that was their song called Carry Me. It's from PPM 38. I hope you enjoyed our interview with Dean. Now for the last like about 40 minutes of the show, we're going to be playing just a bunch of stuff spanning the label's 25 years. So stay tuned.

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To the rest of the world, you just heard Psycho Friend with their song called Cloudy Yellow Star Pollen. This is the post-present medium special of TBD here on KCSB. But yeah, before that you heard Eric Copeland, The Eyeball Mix, Silk Flowers with their song called Nightshades, Dunes with their song Living Comfortably, and Mika Mika with their song Frisco Dyke. Opened up that set with White, S-Word, S-H-I-T, with their song called Carry Me. And this is Muscle Beach, their song called Never Met You, one of the coolest bands in L.A. Anyway, we had Dean Spunt on, and we chatted about Post-Present Medium and the festival that's coming up. They're celebrating their 25-year anniversary, and they're putting Dean put together this like crazy festival happening at The Smell, and I'm just trying to play a bunch of stuff that spans the label's career, and we only have like, I don't know, 30 minutes of time since the interview, I guess post-interview, to like make that happen, which is kind of hard. So I urge you to check out Post-Present Medium on Bandcamp or check out the website and just dive deeper than what I can play right now. It's a great label. There's so much good stuff that I wish I could have played, but I can't. Anyway, I'm going to get back to the music. This is Muscle Beach. Like I said, up next is Debt Rag. Stay tuned. This is TBD. Thanks so much.

0: 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To the rest of the world, this was our post-present medium special. I'll go ahead and backtrack a little bit. You heard the Intima with their song The New Savage. That's the remastered version. You heard Semi-Trucks with Motorbike Riding Star. Behavior with their song called The Owner's Phone Number. Chronophage with Anti-Miracle. Gun Outfit with On the Beach from their one of their very first releases, or I believe their first 7-inch on post-present medium. And Bar, their song called The Song is a Single. 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Get your tickets August 13th through 15th. It's going to be a great time. I'll see you there. Really excited to see everybody that was played on the show today. It's going to be a good time. Thanks again. Hope you enjoyed our interview with Dean. That will be up at youtube.com.
1: 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The transmitter site, also known as Broadcast Peak, is at an elevation of 1,228 meters above sea level, or 4,028 feet. 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
2: 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Lytox demands remain unwritten. We're bringing you M. Geddes Gangris. I interviewed him years ago, and here he is back with a new one on Hosmo, The Guest List. CD and vinyl released on June 26th. There is an absolute masterclass, a rogues gallery of good pals, and there's a lot of fun that he was clearly having with this. It's classic Geddes modular synth, but he would give these pieces to people and let them do things with it and kind of just see what could come of it. You've got Greg Fox, you got Ben Chastney, you got Christina Carter. Those are some crazy names already. Brian Foote, we're going to hear a little bit later. Ben Saratan, he was actually there, I believe, at Tubby's for the release show, playing with him. Right now, we're looking at the long form. The list is millions long. Again, very funny. Colin Blanchard on drums, Tristan Don on guitar, Cyrus Gangris on guitar, his brother, returning from the last excellent cassette, and Will Epstein there on saxophone. With that, I hope you enjoyed this long form. We're also going to be looking at another classic Lytok approved jammer just after. 805-893-2424 is that request line. Thanks for sticking around. It's going to be a zany couple of hours here.

Husky Pants revived now in LA as Riley Walker moves halfway across the country. But Jason Nazari, he has created the theme for Two Twerks, a new cassette sold out. I picked it up, quite enjoying it. Very happy to see him back in this mode with Sticky Spirit Fingers. Before that, we heard M. Geddes Gangrus with The List Is Millions Long, coming from The Guest List off of Hasu Mountain. Now, we turn our attention over to Standing on the Corner, The Collective of sorts, which has continued to shapeshift and change. Return to this year, but leave with two versions of their album? I'm not quite certain. It Doesn't Mean a Thing is the name of this collage.

Standing on the Corner with Doesn't Mean a Thing was Standing on the Corner 2, finally back after several years. I believe the first album came out in 2019. There's some different versions and tracks of this circulating online, so buyer beware. Audio Addicts with Track's Mizani Bass Compilation. It's a really nice piece of wax and just a great, like, what was it, about 10 pounds to pick this up, 8 pounds? Just thrilled to have this Suwetla revisit. We're going to hear a little bit more of this, I reckon. But first, I wanted to look at some of John Coltrane's Blue Note Sideman sessions. There's a great compilation that came out last year that collects a bunch of the 50s albums, including his work with Paul Chambers, Johnny Griffin, and Sonny Clark. This from Johnny Griffin's A Blowin' Session is Smoke Stackin'

0: Johnny Griffin with Smokestack, Paul Chambers with Omicron. Griffin's A Blowin' Session and Chambers' Whims of Chambers both feature John Coltrane in critical sideman roles before becoming his own band leader. You can find these both on Blue Note, and they have been collected on Sideman, a sort of compilation of Coltrane sessions from the 50s. Earth Eater collaborated with Okalu for Heavenly Body's Fast Asleep. The Heavenly Body, If I'm the Bottle, You're the Message, is Earth Eater's latest, very much an album about pregnancy, about maternity, about returning home, and apparently had a wonderful round of release shows over at the Hollywood Forever Cemetery. Envious not to have made it, but I've got cassettes on the way, and we've got more next hour here on Light Talk's Demands Remain Unwritten on KCSB-FM in Santa Barbara.
1: This summer, Santa Barbara International Film Festival and the Santa Barbara Zoo are teaming up to present Zoovies. 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
0: 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Light Talk's Demands Remain Unwritten continues in its second hour to find its way navigating several different little micro trends and blips. We got some electro, we got some jazz, we got some more M. Geddes off the guest list. Pan American open us up right now with Lent, a favorite off of the 1998 their debut, self-titled for Cranky. A great effort from Mark Nelson. I do hope he finds that dub again. 805-893-2424 is that request line. Stick around. It's going to be a cruising hour.

crib desperately trying to think about nothing. I turned the radio on, the song's all about blood. Rap's beefing, I'm gonna see shit about something. Get the fuck out, because the other turnstile fall through cement wall, got the legs busted, fuck. Plugs X up in NBA draft, trying to find a tall husband. I was outside with air quality disgusting. Steal your phone and run the bill off and run the new guns running up. Wrote the raps down despite being too tired. Too tired to function. Shorty dies from the spin like a spin. He's cut spin. The plug charge with double for a small undock. Double the final zone. Barely unveiling any fun. Watch the baby crawl towards the nuclear button. Shoot myself clear. Shoot nothing. Rappers are anchor arms. It's all stuff. It's a rated edge. Might cut it, yo. Ayo, chill out. I'm trying to fight for life the whole time. You just might cut it. Ayo, the plug charge with double for a small undock. Double the final zone. Barely any fun. Why is it cross with the other button? So that's so clear, so nothing. Raps pull up an angle, arms, it's all stuffing. Love's the regular, it's my cutting. Yo, it'll chill out, I'm trying to fight for nothing. The whole time.

Killer Block of 20 Minutes there, Pan American with Lent, Earth Eater with Nova from Heavenly Body, If I'm the Bottle, You're the Message, State Off with Alarma from that Manzani bass compilation we heard last hour, and Geddes Gangrus with Soup off of his omnibus guest list for Hasu Mountain, and Shannon SP with Henny Belit, also off of Manzani bass compilation there with the title track, Masani Bass. Tracks, still has vinyl available if you want to pay the import. It might just be worth it. We're going to switch over back to a little more Coltrane side man appearances. Paul Chambers from Chambers Music with the John Paul Jones, a.k.a. This is Train's Blues.

I really wish Sonny Clark and John Coltrane had done more. Sonny Clark has the wonderful, cool strutting, like a peak of Blue Note sound right at its vogue, perfect pre-60s new sort of thing, avant. Coltrane plays really well in this era, especially as his sheets of metal sound really hits its peak during this era. Perhaps we'll have to hear some of his sessions with Thelonious Monk next time. That was Sonny Clark with Sonny's Crib off of the release of the same name. Paul Chambers was before that with the Trains Blues, also known as John Paul Jones from Chambers Music. We head over to West Coast, San Francisco Electro from 1988 to 1994. I really like the beat by DJ Spun. This West Coast breakbeat, rave electro funk of that era. This is Blue Dreamers.

0: close out with Trip the Funk's Ruby's Flute. It's the Fresh Mex Mix. Before that was E.T.I. and Graham with Blue Dreamers, an edit of that. This comes from The Beat by DJ Spun. It's a West Coast breakbeat rave electro-funk compilation. Shout out to a good friend, Second Skin Online, for pointing this one out. Find this on Bandcamp. That'll conclude this edition of Light Talk's Demands Remain Unwritten on KCSB-FM in Santa Barbara. 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
1: Hi, I'm Bud. My friend here smokes a pack a day. That equals 7,300 cigarette butts a year. Instead of putting us in an ashtray, he tosses us off the balcony, out of the car window, or onto the lawn. Rain cures us down the storm drain where plastic and toxins in our filters remain in streams and rivers and affect water quality and aquatic life. Don't be a butt. Extinguish and dispose your cigarette butts in a waste receptacle.
2: 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Let's dive into pterygium, or surfer's eye. Though it's named after a certain type of ocean enthusiast, this common complaint can affect anyone who spends a significant time outdoors, because pterygium typically develops due to extensive exposure to UV light. The main symptom of surfer's eye is a growth of pink, fleshy tissue on the conjunctiva, usually forming on the side closest to your nose and growing toward the pupil area. In extreme cases, it can cover your pupil and cause vision problems. But don't you worry. Pterygium can be prevented by wearing sunglasses every day, including overcast days. Be sure to choose shades that block 99% to 100% of both ultraviolet A, UVA, and ultraviolet B, UVB radiation. Wraparound styles provide the best shield against ultraviolet light, dust, and wind. This has been a public service announcement from your friends at 91.9 KCSB-FM in Santa Barbara.
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Smith, Nervous Disorder on We're Going Deep. Before that, from back in 2000, the track was called Tons of ADL and was by Detroit's Around, the artist who brought you Dwelling Machine. Starting that little set, Circles and Ellipses, remixed by Morphology.

Once again, you are listening to Hypnotic State on 91.9 KCSB FM in Santa Barbara, with you every Sunday evening, live in the mix. From the 1998 album, Snowboarding in Argentina, this track by Swayzak is called Low Res Skyline. Going back a little with a few of these tracks, again, music by Swayzak previous to this. Ian Pooley from the same year, the track called Followed. That's the album version of the track Followed. Music by Ian Pooley, Deltaitaraum, Transmedial, from the turn of the millennium. And then much newer, before that, Circles and Ellipses, Opala remixed by Morphology. More to come, getting into the mix on the real turntables after this, rebooting this silly digital device. Oh, nothing but

trouble going digital? Why bother when you can play real records? Am I right? Stay with me. More live mix to come. This is Hypnotic State and I'm Magic Silver Fox.

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You are listening to KCSB-FM in Santa Barbara, reaching around the world at kcsb.org. Welcome and greetings, whether you are streaming or listening on the FM modulations. Glad to have you with me. This track right now, Vlad W. Ikigai, remixed by Orbe, very recent track, preceded by Ken Ishii, 1995, remixed by Luke Slater, that track called Extra, again, Luke Slater remixing Ken Ishii way back when. Hear it from a few years ago, You Are Safe, the Ukrainian artist from Kherson, releasing all his tracks on Kirik, that's K-I-R-I-K.bandcamp.com. Great money to funnel to a Ukrainian via bandcamp.com. Lots of tracks on there. Hot artist. Again, Kirik, K-I-R-I-K. Before that, the electro artist, E-R-P, Equiponderance. And starting the set, Vakula, Cloud Blue, out last year. 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Come back. Stay with me. Let's do this.

is on, if not extinct, what GCSB amendment, Santa Barbara? Where no one ever makes mistakes. Something from the 2001 minimal psytrance scene, a very special moment in music history. 2001, this track by Daniel Vermouth, out on Spirit Zone. This album called Gecko, the track called Feeling Crack. Look it up. Important. Relevant. Before that, you heard Vlad W, the track on Future. I have now played every track on that 2025 EP called Ikigai. Leon Ibaldi, Aeon Fusion, remixed by Donato Dozzi. The classic track Generation Before That by Emmanuel Tom. Another track by Vlad W. The mix continues for 30 more minutes. Any questions? Phone number here is 805-893-2424.

0: Once again, glad you are with me. This is Hypnotic Stitch on KCSB 91.9 FM in Santa Barbara, online at kcsb.org, live at the mix, of course, on the KCSB turntables. The last release from Southern California's Vol Silk. Final transmission from deepest space. The track called Evacuate. Before that, from the album called Gecko by an artist named Daniel Vernuft. Daniel Vernuft. On Spirit Zone Records 2001, Feeling Craft. That minimal psychedelic trance sound. Love it. Just announced these tracks, you heard music by Vlad W., Wata Igarashi, Leo Anibaldi, remixed by Donato Dozzi and others. Any questions? Phone number here, 805-893-2424. Glad to talk to you about anything.
1: Anything. 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
0: Give me a call, 893-2424. If you're a little shy, voicemail. 805-253-3091. So glad we're together this evening. Come back every Sunday night. And also stay tuned for the Black Light Special at 10 for more deep underground dance music taking you high off the earth.

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This next track is for JDM Mike. 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

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And take a trip. To the highest peak. This is the beginning of a new era. This is a Groovement territory. In time.

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for this evening. About 5 minutes left. Time flies when we're together. Thank you for joining me on Hypnotic State by Magic Silver Blocks. Magic Silver Blocks. Pleased to be your host. Honored to share my favorite things with you. This last song by Delano Smith. It is called Trying Times. Before that, on the most hypnotic acid tip, my favorite acid artist, Tin Man, the track called Swarm, and Onyx before that, O-N-N-Y-X, an alias of George Acosta from back in 1995, Generations on X. Now I'm going out to JD and Mike. Holla! Nothing else to say, just my love and respect going out to each and every one of you for tuning in. Accept my gratitude. Come back next week, 8 o'clock, Sunday nights, and also on datafruits.fm. 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

0: The following program contains material that some listeners may find objectionable. 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
1: 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I just said that twice. Got to remind you what you're listening to. And tonight we're going to be playing a couple mixes from my friend Altered Being. He is currently based in Georgia. Not the state, but the country. I think he's in Belize. And originally he's from Honduras, but yeah, he moved to Georgia a few years ago, and he's been based there playing at some very cool underground clubs. There's a pretty cool underground techno culture over there. Really jealous of it. Hope I get a visit sometime. So he'll be providing two mixes for us this evening. And as always, you can tune in online at kcsb.org. And you can also give us a call, 805-893-2424. We are going to be here until midnight. Keep it locked.

Deus, ad immagine e somiglianza delle sue fece.

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1: 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This is the Blacklight Special on KCSBFM in Santa Barbara with Altered Being in the mix. 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

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Welcome, this is SoCal Local, a show that is dedicated to giving the spotlight to independent artists all around Southern California. I'm your host, Alex, and today's show is going to be another casual show. So it's going to be going from place to place. Starting us off today is Telltale Hearts and their song, Cabinet. Telltale Hearts was a horror punk band from Covina who unfortunately played their last show recently on the 30th of last month. 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

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This is KCSB-FM in Santa Barbara, 91.9, or kcsb.org. That was Still Young by Cactus Ponchos off of their album called Burger. Cactus Ponchos is a band coming from both Riverside and the Inland Empire, Riverside within the Inland Empire. The song that played before them was called Looking Up by Dream Hero Zero. Dream Hero Zero is a progressive punk and rock band from the Ventura and Los Angeles areas. This next song is called Nothing Says I'm Sick of You Like Indifference by Cherry Domingo off of their album called Shapeshift, and they're from Ventura County. 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

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That was April Maybe Junebug by Moss, an emo band also from Los Angeles and the San Gabriel Valley. Before them, I had Paper Rose and their song Divining Life. Paper Rose is a rock band from Thousand Oaks. Coming up right now is a song called Paradise by Sunday Psych. 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

blaming you.

Hello again. What you just listened to was Vultures by Laserbeam off of their 2022 album called Lost in Oblivion. They're a doom pop quartet. The song that played before that song was called Slug So by Bambino and the Baby Tooth Boys. They're a band based in Los Angeles. This next song is called Peony by Smother off of their 2025 album called Jurupa Oak. And Smother is a band of the Inland Empire. 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

Good early morning to you. I'm Alex, and this is SoCal Local, a show about discovering and listening to independent artists from Southern California. Today's show was a casual show that varied from place to place. What you most recently listened to was Muted in Yellow by Blumeria, a mathy emo band out of Los Angeles and South Bay. Finally, before them, I had Stereo City and their song called Cocaine Bear. They're from Orange County. Unfortunately, that's all I have for you this week. Thank you all very much for listening to all these incredible artists and myself here on KCSB FM in Santa Barbara 91.9.

following program may be objectionable to some listeners. If you're offended by frank discussion or strong language, please tune out now and rejoin us in 1 hour. This is KCSB FM in Santa Barbara. Headbangers, what's up? You are tuned into the second hour of Two Old Guys Playing Metal. Thanks so much, DJ Ackerman, for the first hour. Let's get things going with some melodic Swedish Viking death metal. Amon Amarth has released a new single just recently, July 22nd, from their forthcoming album, The All Father Awakens, which is due October 2nd on Metal Blade. This song is called Gjallarhorn. I'm not going to say that one again. Blast it.

0: speed up the process of dying so that there isn't a long burn of torture. And then when the body, or when the soul does leave the body, and right now the soul has left the human spirit, it's not here anymore. The humans are in a zombie state already. Then you get, the worms start eating the body, the bacteria and all of that. But these forces just represent the decomposition of the collective human body of our conscious being that has become terminally ill and in effect has already died. So those who still have that ability to return to God consciousness will bring that back in as most of the world is literally dying, but also they've already become zombies.
1: From a sepulophobic, blackened death metal record obsessed with filth and disease, that was Cabinet. It was a double shot from their 2022 album, Claustrophobic Dysentery. We heard Bacteremiactic Basement Dweller, as well as Equinomitical Micro Decay. Try saying that 10 times fast as I gravel through this. Double shot there from Cabinet. Thanks to Chris Kitz for that recommendation. Part of that, we heard Debauchery bringing us from their Shared Universe project, where the German band Debauchery has a dark fantasy alter ego, which is Bloodgott or Blood God in German. So they issue songs in multiple parallel versions. And what we heard was a preview of their 2026 album, Death of the Blood King. That song was called Legacy of the Blood King. And the top was brand new Amon Amarth. 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Let's keep things heavy with Embryonic Autopsy featuring James Murphy with your guitar solo. Crank it.

1982 release Screaming for Vengeance. And at the top of that long set was Zombified Infants of Roswell from Embryonic Autopsy featuring James Murphy. That was off of Rise of the Mutated, which also just recently came out. 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Let's go. Let's listen to some Destroyer Creator. Here's a double shot. Crank it.

0: 2 days early, where ministers spent an hour discussing proposals to allow up to 225,000 Hong Kong residents to settle here.
1: To show that we can forget within a few months what happened.
2: Killed last week along with cocaine kingpin Jose Rodriguez Concha has been identified as another leader of the Medellin drug cartel. Pray.
1: Because the repression has been.
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4: We'll gather inside the churches. The faithful will gather inside the church. Faithful, faithful, faithful, faithful, faithful, faithful, faithful, faithful will gather inside the churches. And they'll pray.

We went back to Australia with this one. That was Ashen, bringing us from their Leave the Flesh Behind, a 2025 release, the song Infinite Sea, concept record about death and transcendence beyond the mortal body. Before that, Flotsam and Jetsam bringing us Suffer the Masses. It's one of the highlights off of 1990's When the Storm Comes Down. It was their third album off of, and their first for MCA Records. Love that band. Looking forward to their release coming soon. And then prior to that, we heard a double shot from Destroyer Creator. It's a solo project of Austin, Texas musician David Coloma. We heard I'm Chaos, and before that, Theremin Metal. You are all caught up, and I think this is the last mic break before I close this show out, which is Tool Guys Playing Metal on KCSB FM 91.9 in Santa Barbara. Come back next week for another edition. Hopefully not a replay. I doubt it will be, because we'll be around. It's summer, but we're here, I think. Let's mellow it out a little bit with some Uncle Acid and the Deadbeats. These guys, I really like these guys. Kind of doomy, kind of slow. This song is Death's Door off of Bloodlust, which came out in 2011. It's their breakout album. And I think you should crank it and then listen to some more music from KCSB. All right, see you guys next week. Here is Uncle Acid and the Deadbeats.

0: This summer, Santa Barbara International Film Festival and the Santa Barbara Zoo are teaming up to present Zoovies. This three-part series of the family films will play on three Wednesday evenings at 5:30 p.m. on the hilltop at the Santa Barbara Zoo. Here's the lineup. On June 17th, it's The Lion King. 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
4: 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Daily total fluid intake is defined as the amount of water consumed from foods, plain drinking water, and other beverages. Most fluid needs are met through the water and other beverages you drink. You can also get some fluids through the foods that you eat, especially foods with high water content, such as many fruits and vegetables. To maintain hydration, avoid drinks such as alcoholic beverages, energy drinks, and drinks with sugar alternatives. Remember, drinking enough fluids is one of the most important things you can do to prevent dehydration and heat illness. 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
5: The sun is out and KCSB has you covered. My name is Maya Whittem and I'm here to share some vital tips on how to prevent and recognize heat stroke in your furry friends. 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Here are some tips on how to keep your pets cool. 1. 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Avoid the sun during peak hours, typically between 10 a.m. and 4 p.m. If you're heading outside, opt for early morning or late evening walks when the temperature is cooler. Asphalt and concrete can get extremely hot and possibly burn your pet's paws. Instead, consider walking them on grassy areas whenever you can. 3. Never leave your pets unattended in a parked car, even for a moment. Temperatures inside a car can increase rapidly, putting your pet's life at risk. Now, if your dog or cat is excessively panting, drooling, or having difficulty breathing, these could be early signs of heat stress. Other early signs of heat stress include vomiting, diarrhea, or lethargy. In severe cases, pets might even collapse or have seizures. 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
4: 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Reduce your risk of sun damage and skin cancer by staying in the shade under an umbrella, tree, or other shelter. Your best bet to protect your skin is to use sunscreen or wear protective clothing when you're outside, even when you're in the shade. Layer up. When possible, wear long-sleeved clothing, which can provide protection from UV rays. If wearing this type of clothing is impractical, try to wear a t-shirt or a beach cover-up. Clothes made from lightly woven fabric offer the best protection, and darker colors may offer more protection than lighter colors. For the most protection, wear a hat that has a brim all the way around that shades your face, ears, and the back of your neck, and avoid straw hats with holes that let sunlight through. If you wear a baseball cap, you should also protect your ears, using sunscreen or staying in the shade. And don't forget your eyewear. Sunglasses protect your eyes from UV rays and reduce the risk of cataracts. And last but certainly not least, lather up. Put on a broad spectrum sunscreen that filters out both UVA and UVB rays and has an SPF of 15 or higher before you go outside. Higher numbers indicate more protection. 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
9: It is an unfortunate fact that some individuals can become targets of hateful acts simply because others are intolerant of differences based on race, ethnicity, religion, gender, sexual orientation, age, or disability.
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3: 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There are bacteria and germs. The trash may smell unpleasant. It's the decent thing to do. Secure the bag. 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
13: Hey man, I hope your day is going most stupendously. I think it's time we all got a reminder on one of the core rules here at UCSB that keeps this place running smoothly and staying totally gnarly, while also preventing some pretty gnarly accidents, if you know what I mean. You know the series of two-lane bike paths that connect our beautiful campus and get us where we need to go? Well, they can be totally dangerous if you're not careful. I'm here to remind you to always look both ways before crossing the bike path. In my time here, I've seen some wild wipeouts, both at the fault of biker dudes and pedestrian dudes. However, as a pedestrian dude, you can do your part by checking before you cross and keeping your fellow dudes in line. Failure to do so could result in bike collisions, traffic jams, and angry students. The bike paths are not to be taken lightly, man. We don't need any cool dudes getting totally smushed by other cool dudes riding around on bikes and scooters. If you don't look both ways, you're cruising for a bruising. Check before crossing. A spatially aware gaucho is a happy gaucho. and this has most totally been a PSA. 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

Welcome to Native America Calling. I'm Sean Spruce. A hardened tribal cop is training a rookie on the reservation as a Native gang war erupts and a dark secret begins to unravel within the community. That's the premise of the new crime thriller Gangland, starring acclaimed actor Lou Diamond Phillips. It includes many experienced Native actors like Kimberly Guerrero Norris, Irene Bedard, and Lane Factor. We're talking about the new film with Phillips, and we'll hear from Osage consultants behind the Little House on the Prairie reboot. We're back after the news.

0: This is National Native News. I'm Jill Freitas. Families and communities across Western Alaska are getting long-awaited answers after federal investigators released their final report on last year's deadly Bering Air crash. The report identifies multiple factors that contributed to the accident, including severe icing and safety shortcomings by the airline. Alaska Desk reporter Aliona Niden has more.
1: All nine passengers and the pilot died when a Bering Air Cessna Grand Caravan crashed during its flight between Unalakleet and Nome in February of last year. The NTSB's final report on the incident faults the pilot for, quote, inadequate airspeed management, end quote. It also says the plane faced severe icing conditions and was overweight, leaving less of a margin to avoid a stall. NTSB chairwoman Jennifer Hammondy was on scene in Nome last year and visited the state again this week. She says several preventable problems contributed to the accident.
2: We had first chronic underreporting of weight loads on the aircraft. Between the airspeed, the increased load, the icing conditions, and some pilot inputs, he ended up in a stall.
1: Hammondy says the pilot encountered severe icing conditions that were not initially forecast. She says investigators found that the pilot checked the weather but did not receive any support from the air carrier, making the decision on whether it was safe to fly.
2: We found that there wasn't a process in place for Bering to have a weather risk assessment of when to fly. It was all on the pilot.
1: According to the report, a few minutes before the crash, a controller in Anchorage told the pilot that both of Nome's runways were temporarily closed for de-icing and advised the pilot to slow down. The pilot initially decreased speed before increasing engine power again. Flight data showed that the plane pitched nose up at one point before losing speed and altitude until its low airspeed awareness system activated, which disengaged the autopilot. The controller sent a low altitude alert but had lost contact with the pilot. The NTSB report says the plane's anti-icing system was working and the pilot used it before the crash. The U.S. Coast Guard plane found the wreckage resting on ice east of Nome the next morning with no survivors. The NTSB also listed inadequate safety management by Bering Air as a cause of the crash. Bering Air declined to provide a statement when reached for comments. Hammondy says the agency looked at 16 other Bering Air flights and found that loads often exceeded what was stated. She says the agency advised the FAA to require operators to adopt safety management systems, like evaluating risks, having procedures to making sure the loads are accurate, and look at how they do pre-flight planning and go-no-go decisions.
2: Those, to me, are not burdensome. Those are procedures that any operator, including a single operator, can put in place themselves and can save lives.
1: Bering Air faces three wrongful death lawsuits related to the crash. Clay Robbins is an attorney representing the family of Talaluk Kachatak from Unalakleet. Robbins says the suit seeks compensation for Kachatak's children, but the family also hopes to set a standard for Bush Airlines across the state.
3: They must be held accountable for satisfying their responsibility to exercise the highest standard of care to protect their customers from tragedies such as this that was entirely avoidable.
1: The report is NTSB's final action on the crash. It calls for more training for pilots to better handle loss of control situations. It also includes a host of recommendations for airlines like Bering Air called Part 135 operators, like using certified dispatchers and expanding flight monitoring. With reporting from Ben Townsend in Nome, in Anchorage, I'm Alona Niden.
0: And I'm Jill Freitas.
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7: This is Native America Calling. I'm Sean Spruce. The new movie Gangland is a gritty examination of a fictional reservation where a violent gang war surfaces amid a dark secret that haunts the community. Veteran tribal cop Teddy Sharp and his new trainee walk a fine line between the community's moral code and enforcing the law. The film stars acclaimed actor Lou Diamond Phillips and a large cast of Native talent. We'll speak with Phillips about the film today. Meanwhile, on television, Little House on the Prairie is back with a new screen adaptation of the popular yet controversial Laura Ingalls Wilder series. The original books included racist depictions of Native Americans, but the new Netflix reboot says it includes 100 Osage citizens in the cast and crew, aiming to reframe the historical context of the late 1800s. We'll talk with two Osage cultural consultants for the show today. And you as a listener can join the conversation too. Share a comment or ask a question by calling us at 1-800-996-2848. That is also 1-800-99-NATIVE. Or post a comment on our social media pages like Facebook, Instagram, Blue Sky, and Threads. Joining us now in New York on Zoom is Lou Diamond Phillips. He is an acclaimed actor, a director, executive producer, and star in the new film Gangland. Lou, hello, and welcome to Native America Calling.
8: Thank you so much, Sean. I appreciate being here, and thrilled to be here with Julie and Dr. Warrior as well. My God, what a fabulous panel.
7: Yeah, this is going to be a great show. Let's begin with your character. You play Teddy Sharp. He's this hardened tribal cop. It's a fictional reservation, the setting of the film. It's definitely compelling entertainment, and it touches on themes that might resonate with Native Americans, like justice, trauma, and redemption. Lou, what's the message you want audiences to take home with this film?
8: Wow. Yeah, you're right. You're absolutely right. I mean, you know, it's framed as a neo-Western and, a thriller. We came out of the gate with 100% Rotten Tomatoes. The critical response has been unbelievable. And you know, people who think, okay, well, it's just another cop thriller. It is not. I mean, there are themes in there. There is a great challenge, I think, you know, to the heart and to the mind to really look at these issues. One of the first things I did as an executive producer was bring on my dear friend Marcus Red Thunder, who was my technical advisor on Longmire for 6 years. And, you know, he went through the script. You know, you mentioned that Thunderstone is a fictional reservation. That was one of his choices. And it's to sort of make everyone realize that this is not a problem specific to any one region or any one reservation, that this is a problem, you know, the gang lifestyle, the draw to young men who are trying to empower themselves, who are trying to, you know, to claim their, you know, seat at the table and to find a voice. This is an easy path to go down. Not a good path, but certainly something that happens. And what I love about, you know, what Vincent Greshaw, the director, has done, and what our screenwriter, Zach Montague, who is an actual tribal cop in Canada, the script was originally on the blacklist. They present, you know, a very interesting, morally ambiguous, you know, take on things. This isn't simplistic in any way. It's not reductive in any way. All of the characters really have a basis in reality. And ultimately, you know, I think it's about community. It's about resilience and it's about surviving. It's about, you know, healing and moving forward from whatever trauma, you know, the people have experienced. And, you know, a number of the Native audiences that I've, you know, sat with, whether in Oklahoma or Texas, you know, have really been moved by the accuracy of what our filmmakers have achieved.
7: Well, Lou, I was really impressed by some of these contemporary themes that the film touches on. There was an issue with cross jurisdiction between different law enforcement agencies. You had an issue with sexual assault by someone who had come in and was supposed to be helping the community. The whole white savior type of dynamic, that's all at work. And I think Native audiences can really relate to some of those themes. And then your character, Teddy, you know, this hardened edge kind of pushes back against some of these stereotypes that we see in other films sometimes, in other stories. And he really has to walk this line, this balance between this sense of justice that he knows about the law, and yet what really is going to work in this community, because he kind of has to, he's has to be creative at times, right? He has to kind of work outside of the law a little bit to kind of make things healing, and he understands that significance, but at the same time, he's kind of damaged as well in his own way. So tell me a little bit more about this personal code that he's established for serving this community.
8: Yeah, you can totally see why I was attracted to the role. You know, it's I know this guy. You know, my dad was in the military, did two tours of Nam. You know, I've been on numerous, you know, reservations, adopted into the Lakota Nation, adopted into the Cheyenne Nation. This character is somebody that I know through my own experience, you know, through the baggage that I've accumulated, you know, after 40 years of being in the business. And so that weariness, you know, is there. I mean, automatically I thought of Robert Duvall in Colors or Denzel in Training Day, but also a bit of Tommy Lee Jones in No Country for Old Men, because there's a great burden that this guy carries. And it's true. I mean, we talk about, I mean, just the difficulty when jurisdictions bang up against each other, you know, with local, you know, communities, you know, smack up against a res, and even, you know, with the feds. I mean, we investigated that in Longmire, you know, and Teddy, you know, the other thing that I love that Marcus recommended that we do is to not make my character native. We actually say that I'm half Filipino, you know, like I am in real life. And that made him a perennial outsider. So some of the guilt that he carries is because he so wants to protect and serve this community, but so many of the community hold him at arm's distance. And so I thought that brought in an even greater dynamic to it. And as you said, you know, he's bringing in a new female cop. Is it once again part of that whole white savior will take care of you nonsense, you know? And so I just love the journey of this character and where he goes and how he has to, like you said, he bends certain rules, because I think we all know, we look back at the history of this country, you know, not every law was just, not every law was right or fair or moral. And he understands the nuance of this. And that's, you know, that's how Teddy has learned to navigate, you know, what is legal, but also what is right, you know, for his community.
7: There's a really powerful line that Teddy delivers to the trainee when he's explaining to her just, you know, how complicated it is working in the community. And he says, "You take every call to help them, not to prove them wrong." And that hit, Lou.
8: I love that scene.
7: A powerful line. Yeah, I could relate to that so much as a Native person. Native talent, you have a lot of it in this film. Lane Factor, Irene Bedard, Kimberly Norris Guerrero, many others. Tell me more about the cast and what it was like working together.
8: Well, yeah, I was so fortunate. You know, a dear friend of mine, Megan Griffiths, who wrote and directed The Night Stalker, where I played Richard Ramirez, she emailed me and said, you know, there's this director, Vincent Grasshaw, he's got a script, you know, you're his first choice. So automatically, I think the guy's a genius. You know, and I'm predisposed to like it. But when I read it, it just got better and better and better. And when I said yes, they were very kind to make me an executive producer and to actually give me some creative input, you know, on the script and on how we made this movie. As I said, I brought Marcus Red Thunder on right away. And, you know, both Kimberly and Irene are old friends of mine. They came and did work on Longmire, so I was very familiar with him. This was a low budget film. And so it's like, you know what, you've got to trust the people you're working with, because there's no messing around. There is no learning curve. It's like hit the ground running, get it done. So I absolutely knew that Kimberly and Irene would kill it. You know, Lane Factor, all his work on Reservation Dogs. I mean, just, you know, just a wonderful up and coming talent. But what I'm really, really thrilled about, I mean, is somebody like Elisha Pratt, who plays Richie Blacklance, the antagonist. The kid's a discovery, man. He is a discovery. He's going to be a breakout. I really hope this launches him into a lifelong career. You know, people like him and Michael Blood, you know, James Whitecloud, they were all background artists in Killers of the Flower Moon, and we gave them an opportunity to step up play meaty roles. And I'm telling you, they knocked it out of the park. I could not be more proud of you know, the Native representation we have in this film. Tommy Schultz, who is a wonderful, he always plays tough guys. He was great in Killers of the Flower Moon, but he plays the tribal chief in Gangland. You know, he's fantastic. So we just you know, Riker Six Killer, Jennifer Raven. I mean, just beautiful, beautiful young indigenous talent. And that's one of the reasons why I want this to be viewed by as wide an audience as possible, because these kids all have a future.
7: Lou, you have a history throughout your career of being an advocate for Native issues. You've spoken about it publicly quite a bit. How does this film build on that whole part of your career, that advocacy and just that need for representation?
8: Well, yeah, it's funny, Sean, when you go back, you know, literally to like Young Guns, you know, back in the day, or Renegades, or, you know, the Dark Wind movie, not the series. You know, I'm cast as Native, and proudly so. And from the beginning, it has always been my mission to, you know, first of all, get the blessing of the nation that I'm representing, but then to do it with integrity and with respect, you know, to tell stories that need to be told. And as a result, I became not only an ally, but an ambassador of sorts. And this, at this point in my life and my age, you know, is a further extension of that. It just got announced yesterday. I'm actually very proud. I've been reelected governor of the Actors Branch of the Academy, and reelected as the chairman of the Equity and Inclusion Committee. So I've been carrying this flag a long time, you know, and it's important to me not only to get films like this made, but to make sure that we keep the door open for the new talent coming in, you know, to platform them and to give them a voice and to amplify their work. And so this is, to me, this is just another fantastic milestone, a plateau, you know, of sorts, in the ongoing battle to level the playing field and to get more opportunity for more people.
7: Okay, short break, Lou, and we'll be right back.
9: The recent outbreak of cyclospora infections has consumers worried about the safety of the food they buy at grocery stores and restaurants. Tribal public health officials are helping track foodborne illnesses and also educating their communities about ways to prevent them. We'll get an update on food and public health on the next Native America Calling.
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7: Thank you for listening to You Native America Calling. I'm Sean Spruce, and we're speaking right now with actor Lou Diamond Phillips about his new film, Gangland, featuring many talented Native actors. We're also hearing this hour from Osage Cultural Consultants for the new Netflix reboot of Little House on the Prairie. And later, we'll remember the late Seminole and Cherokee actor Randolph Mantooth, best known as a lead of the 1970s TV show Emergency. Mantooth died earlier this month. Phone lines are open, 1-800-99-NATIVE, for any listeners who would like to join our conversation. And Lou, before we went to break, you mentioned Young Guns, and I'm glad you did, because I want to ask you about Young Guns 3. You are slated to reprise your role of Chavez, one of your famous characters. And this movie, it hits a chord with me, Lou, because I remember I was living in Santa Fe in 1990 while you folks were filming Young Guns 2. And I remember people would see you around town like, hey, did you see Lou Diamond Phillips? He came into the supermarket, or Lou Diamond Phillips was at a gas station and stuff like that. So you're going to be back. You're doing this all up again. What's it going to be like taking on this role again after almost 40 years?
8: Oh man, it's incredible, and I'm thrilled to be back in Santa Fe. By the way, Julie, I will be in Santa Fe August 14th. We're screening Gangland for Indian Market at the Pathway Film. So I hope we run into you.
11: I do too.
8: Yeah, I will be there as well. I believe Elisha and Lane and James Whitecloud. So yeah, Really looking forward to that, working with Crystal Echo Hawk of Indigenous House and a lot of the people from Pathway. So very excited about that. So yes, Santa Fe, Sean, it's been like a touchstone in my career. I mean, you know, both the Young Guns films, Longmire, you know, it's, I love that town. I really love that town. There's so much amazing energy there. I don't know when we're going to start shooting. I have read the script. And what I got to tell you is that Emilio, who wrote the script and will direct, what he's done is really amazing. I mean, he brings all of our characters up to where they are now, and they've lived. You know what I mean? It's not like we're trying to pick up at the end of Young Guns 2. They've lived a life, you know, of you know, 30-something years, which puts us right in the middle of the Mexican Revolution. Pancho Villa's a character in the beginning. And, you know, and when we meet Chavez again, he's grown. He's become this poet warrior. What Emilio has done that I think is absolutely brilliant is he's really mapped out the trajectory very well, and where he's gotten to makes sense. And so I think ultimately he pays great homage to what made the first two successful. But he brings in some new stuff that, you know, it doesn't just feel like we're playing the hits. You know, he's bringing in some new younger characters, some new regulators, allowing us for those of us who have lived, you know, some wisdom and some experience. So I can't wait. He's crossing T's and dotting I's with the studio. It's a bigger budget than we've ever had. Not huge, by the way, but hopefully we'll see that get started soon.
7: We can't wait, Lou. Now, I want to also ask you about your role as Standing Bear in Longmire. And you have some fans here on our show for that character, as a matter of fact. And do you have any special recollections of how you developed that character and what he means to you?
8: It is a beautiful day at the Red Pony in continual soiree. For anybody watching the video. I love that character. That's one of my favorite characters of all time, you know, and I've been doing it for 40 years. That character is so aspirational and so, I mean, real. It obviously comes from the Longmire mystery novels written by Craig Johnson. And it's so funny because Craig saw my audition and said, "That guy's read my books," because I took out all the contractions in the television scripts. They put in contractions. I said, "Henry doesn't talk like that, not in the books." And so I became the contraction police for a long time. And one of the very first things I did when I got the role was I flew up to Lame Deer in Montana to the Cheyenne Rez and met Marcus Red Thunder and, you know, did ceremony and met with the elders and, you know, went to some, you know, retirement homes and then to some high schools, you know, just to get it right, man, because that character is so important. And as you know, throughout the entire season, I was reading all the books and, you know, they were a treasure trove of information, even though the television script did not necessarily follow any of the novels. There was so much about Henry that was applicable to what we were doing that it really helped me shape that character. And, you know, all the amazing, you know, Native people that we got to work with. You know, I got to bring my friend Graham Greene onto the show. God bless him. You know, Tantu Cardinal was one of my suggestions. And we kept, and I have to thank the producers for this. We made sure that we were as authentic as possible. And that's one of the things that Marcus has always, you know, stressed. It's like, you know, to be culturally accurate, but to understand that it's not a documentary. And so sometimes the storytelling has to accommodate, you know, where the plot goes or, you know, certain, you know, story points and whatnot. But you know, it's good, as I'm, you know, sure, you know, Dr. Royer and Julia, you'll attest, you know, it's good to keep that front of mind and make sure that it's as respectful as possible.
7: Lou, I really want to thank you for coming on the show today. Just have a great rest of your day and best of luck with the new film.
8: My pleasure. It's been a joy and a privilege, Robert and Julie. Hope to see you guys. Like I said, I'll be out in Santa Fe August 14th. All right?
11: Okay. I'll find you.
8: The good work. Congratulations on your show. And I, the one thing I will say about that, I love the fact that you guys are involved with it. I love the fact that they're, you know, re-examining what goes on the screen. You know, a lot of people go, oh, it's revisionist history. No, it's not revisionist history. It's revising it to make it right, you know, right. Finally. Right. Right, there's been so much whitewashing going on with our actual history that it's good to know that, you know, they have strong voices behind it. As a Latino filmmaker, a friend of mine said, you know, not about us without us. So good luck to you guys, and I hope it goes well for you.
7: Yeah. Thank you so much, Lou. And with that, we need to formally introduce Julie and Robert now, because we've been talking about them a lot. So without further ado, joining us on Zoom from Santa Fe, New Mexico, is none other than Julie O'Keefe. She is a cultural consultant for Little House on the Prairie, and she is Osage. She's been on the show before. Julie, hello and welcome back.
12: Hi, thank you for having me and including me on this wonderful panel.
7: Absolutely. Also on Zoom today in Lawrence, Kansas, we have Dr. Robert Allen Warrior. He is a Hall Distinguished Professor of American Literature and Culture at the University of Kansas, and he is also a story consultant on Little House on the Prairie. He is also Osage. Robert, you've been on the show before, too. Welcome back.
13: Thanks, Sean. Great to be here.
7: Julie, this Little House reboot, it's currently one of the top watch shows on Netflix. It's really drawing viewers in. What do you think it is? What's drawing people?
12: You know, I really think that there's a thirst out in, you know, in the greater community to really see what the truth is that wasn't taught in schools about Natives. I found it on American Primeval. I think it was the same for Killers. You know, a lot of shows, you know, Lou Diamond has been on, Phillips has been on, you know, numerous shows that people are interested, but I think people are seeking truth, you know, and I do believe that they're interested in seeing exactly how the details of how America was formed. I think people are very interested in that these days.
7: Julie, I'm old enough to have watched the original series when it was on in prime time. I read a couple of the books, the original books, as a child. How much did you think about those original novels and that original TV show from the 70s with Michael Landon when you worked on this project? And it was difficult to kind of change that narrative, but at the same time still maintain a connection to that original story.
12: You know, when I was growing up, I loved the books, and I understood that we were mentioned in there. You know, it's really when I was reading through them, because you start at such a young age, and they taught them in our schools, like the Pahaska school that I went to, that's was part of the curriculum. Mm-hmm. And so it just kind of, you know, skittered over the reality of actually how we were sitting in Pahaska, Oklahoma, rather than sitting in Kansas, and actually rather than being in Missouri. and so as a child, I really enjoyed the series itself. I saved my chore money to buy a gunny sack dress that tells you how old I am, so that I could look like Laura, which was never going to happen, but I tried. And so, but you know, I do think it's something where the TV series, the original one, did not really necessarily stick to the books. They had a lot of poignant stories, and you know, it's always in, you know, kind of the creative mind that's putting together these stories, and that certainly was Michael Landon's. And you know, it did gloss over a lot of history, but of that genre and time period, everyone was. That's what we were used to seeing. I mean, you looked at Bonanza, or you look at any of the other Westerns, because, I mean, I grew up with three channels on the TV. And it was, you know, it's a situation where you're looking at that and identifying what's in front of you, or trying to understand how to identify what's in front of you.
7: The first thing that struck me from the very first scene is it's actually filmed, you know, in the plains there, you know, the Midwestern plains. And I remember the original TV show, it was Southern California, and it was so obvious that it was Southern California in some of those scenes. But let's talk about some of the other historical details that you worked on, the wardrobe, and just some of the cultural elements. And how did you ensure that those pieces were authentic to Osage?
12: Well, you know, when I really work on any show, my part of it, when I come into it as a Native consultant, is I come with spreadsheets and, you know, artisans. I have a network of over 200 Native artisans and constantly growing, where I, when I sat down with the, usually the line producer is who hires me. And when I sat down and discussed with them what they're actually, you know, hiring me for, it's very interesting because I haven't worked with one yet that really understands what a Native consultant should be doing for you. And so, but you're bringing actionable and honest research to any one of their departments. It's costume, it's set, it's prop. The writers may come in and ask a question. If you don't know the question, you go to the people who do know the answer. You don't just give an answer. You know, it you basically lose credibility knowing everything, and no one can. And so I think it's really important as a Native consultant that you bring in a proper vetted group of whatever nation you're working with. I did the same for American Primeval when I worked with Shoshones, Paiutes, and Utes. And I brought in a lot of their cultural people onto the set as a part, into the language, everything that we do. So the matrix for how I set this up is the same for any show. It just happens to be my own people. And so, of course, I'm going to be hyper-vigilant because I want to be able to show my face at home again. And so I start bringing in, you know, a lot of the elders' opinions, cultural, looking through different items. We are lucky, lucky is not it. We are blessed to have the Osage Nation Museum, which has been there since pretty much the beginning that we moved to Osage Reservation in Oklahoma. And it started out as a government building in the late 1800s, but it turned into an Osage Tribal Museum that Marla Redcorn, who owns that and is the director, who owns, I mean, he's the director of that, basically opened up the doors. And

0: had gone to some to our producers and the showrunner Rebecca Sonnenschein and talked to them about bringing in six Osage actors. Xander was, of course, a principal that was already that had gone through the audition process, but these were people that I was bringing from the community in to play the chief's set right in the front row with Governor Joe, who is Tali Redcorn. And Tali is an old high school buddy of mine, and he is fluent in our language and teaches our language, helped with our language department. He now is off doing Osage Minerals business. But I brought him in, and Joy and Rebecca loved watching him so much, they asked if he would play Governor Joe. So we have citizens of the Osage Nation that are actually a part of the story. And as it turns out, because it always depends on the passport if you have one in time to get there, they were able to find the budget to bring them in, which I'm very grateful to Netflix and to CBS for. And really bringing them in, I worked closely with Mitchell Travers on the costumes. They were pieces, some of which, because I used to sit on the council at NMAI at Smithsonian, and I have access to a lot of photos that I've taken actually over the years or with their research team there. And I brought several pieces out that were in the collection that had never been on film before. And so we were able to use those, and they were dated accurately for what we wanted. And so Mitchell and I really put together a whole look for these very important chiefs that were coming in for the drum treaty signing. For the buffalo hunt, which I think is, I think we said it was in episode two, I referred to some Catlin paintings. I have a really large collection of coffee table books and research books of just everything. And so I ended up going through for the body paint and working with hair and makeup,
1: Okay.
0: to have these men present themselves, as if they were coming back from a hunt. They were specialty riders. It was a lot of First Nations actors that we work with because we shot in Canada. And they certainly understand exactly all of the.
1: All right. We're going to take a short break. We'll come back, continue our conversation with our guests talking about Little House on the Prairie, the reboot, Netflix series that just started this summer. So join us. The phone number is 1-800-99-NATIVE to be part of this discussion today.
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1: Thank you for listening to Native America Calling. I'm Sean Spruce. We're hearing right now from Osage Cultural Consultants about the new Netflix reboot of the series Little House on the Prairie. And our next guest, Dr. Robert Allen Warrior, a story consultant on the series. He joins us from Lawrence, Kansas. And Robert, let's talk a little bit more about the original source material of Laura Ingalls Wilder. What's your relationship there? What do you see as the pros and cons?
4: So I grew up in Kansas, in Wichita, and these books were all around when I was a kid back around the same time that Julie's talking about. I think we're around the same school age. And I didn't read the books when I was growing up, but they did become a big part of the landscape in educational institutions like the ones that I've taught at, in debating them and debating the representation of Native characters throughout, but also especially in the third book, Little House on the Prairie, in the series, Representation of Osages. And so I followed that pretty carefully over the years. I think it's part of a larger discussion about representation and how Native people are represented in

0: in stories like this, in novels and memoirs and things like that. You know, and my primary answer, Sean, has always been, I think that the main thing, the best thing that we can do is come up with our own representations of our own lives. We make our own films, write our own books. But that doesn't solve the larger issue that that comes along with a series like this, is what do you do when somebody wants to remake something that's already been made, or make something using a piece of intellectual property that already has an audience out there. For whatever reason, people do this. And that was the challenge I really faced when I was asked to get involved with this reinterpretation of Little House on the Prairie, was to step into that situation. And I felt like Julie did. I said, I want to be able to show my face back home, and to have people understand that I mean, my motivation in getting involved in anything like this is always, can I make it better? And will I learn something along the way? And I think that both of those things are true in this case. And so I'm pleased with the result.
1: Robert, a major theme of the story is this family, the Ingalls. They're settlers from Wisconsin, and they're moving into what they consider free, quote unquote, free lands in Kansas. And there's a conflict here in that you have this whole issue of the Osage slowly losing their land. What can you tell us about that time of history and the main issues that were impacting Osage leadership at that time?
0: Well, I think the enormous issue is just what to do, and what do you do next when you have squatters completely surrounding you? And squatters had been a problem going back to the 1808 treaty with the Osages when we were still in Missouri. And with the, I want to say it's the 1824 treaty, that one was signed because those settlements were literally within eyesight of Osage villages. And so saying, well, we don't have any more time to decide what to do about this. These folks are right on our doorstep. And once we're on a reservation in Kansas, the larger one, then that one gets made smaller into what that's called the Osage Diminished Reserve. And by this point in the 1870s, just as the era of treaty making is ended, the Osages are presented with an unprecedented onslaught of settlers who show up in Kansas, having read these flyers that the Ingalls family, that Charles Ingalls reads up in Wisconsin, that says free land in Kansas. And it turns out that, and what the series accurately portrays, is that this was actually a tactic on the part of the railroads to get settlers to show up. The railroads, as many people know who follow this kind of history, railroads needed to get permission to go through our lands, or they needed to move us off of our lands to be able to put the railroad tracks where they wanted them to go. And so in this case, the railroad had flooded the zone with settlers by enticing people into that part of Kansas. Osage leadership was smart enough to know that this was not a wave that you could just turn back, and was faced with the really awful and terrible moment of having to say, what can we do? What is the best thing that we can do? And so that's the dilemma that the Osages are facing, and that brings the Ingalls family into that story. And it's one of the problems too with the story itself, as Laura Ingalls Wilder tells it, is that she has trouble admitting to herself, or she has trouble understanding, whatever it is, that it's not represented in the books to any extent that is even acceptable as understanding history from an indigenous point of view, that her family was squatting on our lands. One thing I always like to say too, the series doesn't get into, but you know, one thing the Osage leaders had to do when we did move was to insist that the settlers who were pre-squatting our reservation in Oklahoma be moved out of it. And it's sort of, and I just think that whole idea of pre-squatting in our Oklahoma lands, it tells you a lot about that moment in time. that not only were these settlers on our lands in Kansas, they were already moving ahead of us to say, oh, good, the Osages will be moved out of this place too. And so let's go ahead and squat that. And talk about a really tough time to be a leader. I think it definitely was one of those.
1: Robert, thanks for coming on the show today. Also, Julie, appreciate your time as well. Thank you all for your work in this new series, and hoping our listeners will learn a lot from hearing you and also watching this new show and learning about some of these new perspectives or corrected perspectives that are shared with the new series, Little House on the Prairie. And with that, we're going to go ahead and devote the rest of the show to remembering the late Native actor Randolph Mantooth. He played Johnny Gage on the hit 70s TV show Emergency, and he was also a soap opera staple. And listeners, you can tune into this show and all past shows on our website, NativeAmericaCalling.com, as well as all major podcast platforms. Joining us now from San Diego, California, is Tanya Mantooth. She is the CEO and Artistic Director of the San Diego International Film Festival and the sister to Randolph Mantooth. She is Seminole and Cherokee. Tanya, good morning and welcome to Native America Calling.
2: Good morning. Thank you so much for having me.
1: Also joining us today from Mille Lacs, Minnesota is Monty Frank. He is tribal emergency responder with the Mille Lacs Band of Ojibwe and also a friend of Randolph Mantooth. He is a citizen of the Red Lake Nation. Monty, hello. Welcome to Native America Calling to you too.
3: Well, bonjour. Welcome to be honored to be part of this discussion and about the unique path that Randy's and my moccasins crossed and became a very long distance but very good friendship over the years.
1: Looking forward to learning more about it, Monty. Tanya, when your brother was on Emergency back in the 70s, he said that he didn't make his Native identity known. What did he tell you about that decision, and when was it that he began to fully embrace his heritage publicly?
2: You know, that's a really good question. He didn't. He definitely put that in a back seat. And as time went on, and I think at that time there was a lot of pressure not to identify as that, but he began to really push away, and I think that was the pressure from Hollywood and the entertainment industry to not lean with that. And after a while, he wasn't comfortable with it. And so he moved forward and wanted it to be known, and he wanted it to be a really big part of his life. He was very spiritual, very involved. And I have to say, Monty, it's a pleasure to meet you. Randy spoke so highly of you. I feel like I know you. So it's a thrill to be on here talking with you as well. But he really embraced it, and it really was a significant part of his life. And I think he always regretted kind of giving into the pressure that Hollywood had at that time. But ultimately, you know, he stood his ground and wasn't going to back down.
1: Tanya, for our listeners who might not be familiar with the TV show Emergency, your brother played Johnny Gage. He was one of the paramedics, one of the leads of the show. Tell us more about that role and what it was like for him to work on that show for 5 years.
2: Well, when he started that, nobody understood the concept of a paramedic, and he certainly didn't either. And he and his co-star, Kevin Tai, who played Roy DeSoto, you know, they trained as paramedics. And so one of the reasons why they started the show was they wanted to be able to show the public what it meant to have a firefighter transition to becoming a paramedic. And so when that show aired, there were only like 12 paramedic units in the country. By the time the show ended, every city had paramedics because it showed the public that this can be done and how beneficial it is. And therefore, they then put pressure on their political leaders to be able to pass those laws to make that happen. So that show really transformed and created a whole new profession.
1: Monty, as Tanya shares, the show, it helped bring emergency medical services to the mainstream. It featured authentic paramedic input procedures. But I want to ask you, what was the cultural impact of the show on your profession?
3: you know, are now firefighter EMS in all across the United States. You know, that show was so groundbreaking because it brought that fire service EMS entity into the public eye. It was never really shown until this show came out in the 70s. And for, you know, all of us young men who watched that show, maybe on black and white TVs or in color TVs, you know, we couldn't find anything better than watching fire engines, squads, snorkels, and Huey helicopters helping people in their worst days. And for a lot of us, it became that path of our future professions of watching what those two did to make EMS and make paramedicine and EMT so credible, and adding it into the fire service as a staple as it is now. And especially when I had a chance to meet Randy the first time at the National Native American EMS Association back in 2010 when he spoke in Las Vegas, you know, all of us who were Native firefighter EMTs were so proud because we knew of Randy's cultural background, and we were like, he is one of us. He is Native, he is Seminole, he has Cherokee background, he is one of us. And we were even, I guess you would say, even more Native pride in the fact that he was our advocate, you know, he was a voice, and he was, you know, and again, it's what the show did for all of us getting into this path of service in our tribal communities. And that's one thing, and I think, as Tanya said very gracefully, he spoke about that his indigenous background. And, you know, he said that, you know, at the time in history in his craft, he just couldn't bring it forward as he would have probably liked, because the time in movies and TV, stereotyping was so prevalent that he would have probably been, unfortunately, typecast into a certain role. And his craft, what he did and the way and direction that he went, you know, led his journey to go into amazing places and to help all of us in the fire and EMS service to be better at what we do.
1: Tanya, one of the last projects that you and your brother worked on is a documentary about paramedics, and it's going to be released very soon. Can you tell us more about the project and why this was something that you both were interested in?
2: Yeah, his commitment and his involvement with EMS, specifically paramedics, was all throughout his life. And for years, he would say to me, because I've been a longtime film producer, he would say, I really want to make a film about a documentary about paramedics and what they're facing today and the real stories of that. And he and Kevin Tai were really passionate about that. And so they asked me to step in as a producer. And so we worked on this for the last 5 years. We thought it was so important to really tell the very present and raw stories of paramedics and what they face. And one of the big pieces that was really coming up was all of the PTSD and the trauma of what they see on a day-to-day basis, and that is their job. And there's no reprieve from it. And so it was really casting a light on the mental health and wellness for this whole community. And so we traveled, I think we shot 65 days on the road, traveling across the country, interviewing a number of paramedics and telling their stories. And so it was something I was really, truly grateful that we were able to complete the film. So he saw the film finished. And yes, we're about to, it's going to be released here coming up in the next few months theatrically, and then will be on a streaming platform at the end of the year.
1: Tanya and Monty, thank you so much for coming on the show today and sharing the memories and also the legacy of the late Randy Mantooth. And with that, we're going to have to wrap up the show. But big thanks to all of our guests, Tanya Mantooth, Monty Franck, Robert Allen Warrior, Julie O'Keefe, and Lou Diamond Phillips. And don't forget to tune in to Native America Calling again on Monday, when we will examine how Native food safety experts are responding to current public health threats. Our executive producer is Art Hughes. Our producers are Andy Murphy, Sol Traverso, and Joe Thompson. Marino Spencer is the engineer. Sho McPolin is the digital producer. Nola Daves Moses is the distribution director. Bob Peterson is the network manager for Native Voice One. Clifton Chadwick is our national underwriting sales director. Charles Sather is our chief operations officer. The president and CEO of Quantic Broadcast Corporation is Jacqueline Salee. Have a safe weekend. I'm Sean Spruce. We'll talk again soon.

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2: Native News. I'm Jill Freitas. Families and communities across western Alaska are getting long-awaited answers after federal investigators released their final report on last year's deadly Bering Air crash. The report identifies multiple factors that contributed to the accident, including severe icing and safety shortcomings by the airline. Alaska Desk reporter Aliona Niden has more.
3: All nine passengers and the pilot died when a Bering Air Cessna Grand Caravan crashed during its flight between Unalakleet and Nome in February of last year. The NTSB's final report on the incident faults the pilot for, quote, inadequate airspeed management, end quote. It also says the plane faced severe icing conditions and was overweight, leaving less of a margin to avoid a stall. NTSB chairwoman Jennifer Hammondsey was on scene in Nome last year and visited the state again this week. She says several preventable problems contributed to the accident.
4: We had first chronic underreporting of weight loads on the aircraft. Between the airspeed, the increased load, the icing conditions, and some pilot inputs, he ended up in a stall.
3: Hammondsey says the pilot encountered severe icing conditions that were not initially forecast. She says investigators found that the pilot checked the weather but did not receive any support from the air carrier, making the decision on whether it was safe to fly.
4: We found that there wasn't a process in place for Bering to have a weather risk assessment of when to fly. It was all on the pilot.
3: According to the report, a few minutes before the crash, a controller in Anchorage told the pilot that both of Nome's runways were temporarily closed for de-icing and advised the pilot to slow down. The pilot initially decreased speed before increasing engine power again. Flight data showed that the plane pitched nose up at one point before losing speed and altitude until its low airspeed awareness system activated, which disengaged the autopilot. The controller sent a low altitude alert but had lost contact with the pilot. The NTSB report says the plane's anti-icing system was working and the pilot used it before the crash. The U.S. Coast Guard plane found the wreckage resting on ice east of Nome the next morning with no survivors. The NTSB also listed inadequate safety management by Bering Air as a cause of the crash. Bering Air declined to provide a statement when reached for comments. Hammondsey says the agency looked at 16 other Bering Air flights and found that loads often exceeded what was stated. She says the agency advised the FAA to require operators to adopt safety management systems, like evaluating risks, having procedures to making sure the loads are accurate, and look at how they do pre-flight planning and go-no-go decisions.
4: Those, to me, are not burdensome. Those are procedures that any operator, including a single operator, can put in place themselves and can save lives.
3: Bering Air faces three wrongful death lawsuits related to the crash. Clay Robbins is an attorney representing the family of Talaluk Kachatak from Unalakleet. Robin says the suit seeks compensation for Kachetak's children, but the family also hopes to set a standard for Bush Airlines across the state.
5: They must be held accountable for satisfying their responsibility to exercise the highest standard of care to protect their customers from tragedy such as this that was entirely avoidable.
3: The report is NTSB's final action on the crash. It calls for more training for pilots to better handle loss of control situations. It also includes a host of recommendations for airlines like Bering Air, called Part 135 operators, like using certified dispatchers and expanding flight monitoring. With reporting from Ben Townsend in Nome, in Anchorage, I'm Alona Naiden.
2: And I'm Jill Freitas.
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10: Cool.
9: That sounded nice.
10: That was good, yeah.
9: I think that sounded pretty good.
11: Cool.
12: Sounded really professional.
13: We're going to get our hands dirty for this episode.
14: There's the burrow.
15: Yeah, that's the burrow. So you can see it's about a pencil size.
14: Yeah,
15: so
14: I had no idea.
15: So gravel driveways, you might see these little...
13: As Darwin observed nearly 150 years ago, they may be small, limbless, and blind, but earthworms play a critical role in soil ecology. His 19th century insights about invertebrates are the backbone of modern ecology. Scientists are even listening to worms to monitor soil health. Meanwhile, laboratory studies on other kinds of worms, flatworms, are providing insights about how memories are stored and how stem cells self-renew. Welcome to Big Picture Science. I'm Molly Bentley. We're digging up the healthy dirt on these mountain movers and wriggling regenerators in this episode, Worms of Endearment. I see you eyeing the compost pile. You have a shovel in your hand. What's the plan here?
16: This is probably half 9-year-old pigeon manure. You heard me right. I raised pigeons for 50 years. So I mixed their waste with vegetable waste, extra potting soil, old potting soil.
13: You think there'll be worms in there?
16: That's exactly where they would congregate.
13: So you're sticking the shovel in?
16: Let's see where we are.
13: I'm here in Natick, Massachusetts with my cousin Pat in his backyard. Now, you're a gardener. How do you use earthworms?
16: I garden upon the ground that earthworms use. I don't actually use earthworms. They're here and they're beneficial. I piggyback on their capabilities, really.
13: Ooh, it smells like pigeon manure.
16: In all honesty, I probably don't even have to dig that far.
13: Yeah.
16: There they are.
13: Oh, my goodness. Oh, look at him.
16: Yeah, these are all the little ones.
13: Okay. So is this...
16: I'm trying to find you a honker, but I don't know.
13: Now, will you take any of these worms and move them over to your garden?
16: No.
13: So you just trust that the worms are also in your garden?
16: Here's what I want you to know. Even in these raised beds, if you lay the bottom, let's say, one-third of your raised bed, and you throw organic material like leaves, brush, you lay them at the bottom of the frame... And then you cover with potting soil. And what happens is the earthworms start congregating now underneath your raised bed because the soil is cooler now. And the earthworms actually come from the ground beneath the raised beds and they move up into your raised bed. You don't have to do anything. You don't have to transport earthworms. They'll move faster than you can. This one's not so small. Yeah. See what we're doing here?
10: Yeah.
16: We're starting to raid the areas.
10: Right.
16: So, well, Molly, how would you describe this? Would you describe this as crumbly, like
10: soil.
16: Chocolate cake mix? Like that, no, that's
10: that's a
16: you're
10: great
16: laughing,
10: description.
16: But
10: no, it's a great description. It's moist. It's black.
16: Yeah.
10: Dark soil. Yeah. There's one. Look at him squirming.
16: Here they come.
10: Oh, there's another.
16: There's a honker.
10: Look at him.
16: You see one?
10: Yeah, this guy. Whoa. He's in my hand. He's tickling my hand.
16: Yeah, that's actually active. Probably.
10: Oh, he's really
16: that's
10: active.
16: That's probably a reproductive.
10: Oh, boy, is he really moving fast. He's like, get me back into that soil. Okay, baby. All right. Little worm. There you go. Back in. After hunting for earthworms in my cousin's garden, I started remembering how as kids, we were all really aware of worms. When I was 10 years old, my best friend Amy's dad was a fisherman. He regularly enlisted our help to collect earthworms for bait. His most prized were Lumbricus terrestris, or night crawlers, those large earthworms that emerge at night to eat decaying leaves and cut grass. Well, we were so pleased that an adult had entrusted us with such an important task that we were determined to get over our squeamishness to the sliminess of our subjects. This is what Amy's dad would do. He would jab an electric rod into the lawn after a rainstorm. Then, to our youthful delight and revulsion, scores of night crawlers rapidly surfaced in the grass, their wet skins glinting in the dim light. My friend and I would run this way and that across the lawn, plucking up the wriggling bodies and dropping them in cans for the next day's fishing trip. I was mesmerized at the spectacle of this spooky underworld made visible, as if a magic spell had been cast on the worms. But it was also unsettling. I felt we had played an unfair trick on the worms, frightening them into surfacing when what was waiting for them was not safety, but the end of a bait hook. Well, my discomfort makes sense to me now. I've learned while doing this episode that the night crawlers had surfaced because the jolt of the electric prod sent an irritating shockwave through their sensitive nervous systems. Our collective insight into the true nature of earthworms was sparked about 150 years ago by the work of a scientist who is more closely associated with the theory of evolution. But it was Charles Darwin's fascination with the night crawler that transformed our understanding of what, up to that point, had been considered a lowly marginal animal.
11: Early in his book, he says this: "It may be doubted if there are any other animals which have played such an important part in the history of the world as these lowly, organized creatures."
10: Darwin's last book recorded his lifelong observations of the animals. That book has a charming title, The Formation of Vegetable Mold Through the Actions of Worms with Observations on Their Habits. Vegetable mold is what today we call topsoil. The patience that Darwin employed in his decades-long observation of earthworms is one reason that science writer Philip Ball included them in his illustrated history of science called Beautiful Experiments.
11: Well, I think that we can find a key to Darwin's personality in the fact that he regarded the earthworm, such a lowly creature, as something really worthy of study. Because, you know, even today, it's the big creatures, the colourful creatures that have the glamour and that get all the attention. But Darwin, it wasn't just worms for Darwin. You know, he famously wrote an entire treatise on barnacles. He discerned that actually it's often what we might think of as the lowly creatures that are the key to everything. They're the things that really power the ecosystem, as we now, you know, express it.
10: And he had a sense that his own garden there at Down House, his home, depended on these worms. And in fact, that's where many of his observations, his experiments took place.
11: This was the great thing about investigating worms, because you can just go outside, you know, anywhere. And certainly in rural England, where Darwin lived, you can just go outside and there they are, and you can do experiments. So you don't have to go to the Amazon. You don't have to get on board the Beagle and sail around the world.
10: Well, Phil, how much of it was observation and maybe cataloging them, and how much of it was actually experiment? When we hear experiment, maybe our minds go to laboratories and things like that. So give us an overview, please, of the role of experimentation and observation in Darwin's many decades of studying earthworms.
11: Right, because it's true that a lot of the work that zoologists and natural historians, as they were then, did was observation, was just looking at to see how things behaved in the wild. But no, for Darwin, it really was experimentation with worms. So he did all kinds of things to find out how they would respond. So he would bring earthworms in pots into his house. In one set of experiments, he wanted to know what their hearing was like, whether they had any sort of hearing or how they responded to sound. And so he put them in pots on the top of his piano and he would play a note and see what happened. And he recorded that actually they seemed to respond very strikingly to a C in the bass clef and to a G above the line in the treble clef. So very specific notes.
10: Well, I can't imagine that's a coincidence that you have a piano right there behind you. Could you give us a C? Could you give us the note of C there?
11: I can indeed. The C below, the C in the bass clef that Darwin would have used is this one. So it seems to be that one and the G above middle C. The low C and the higher G both seem to send the worms back into their burrows, he said, in these pots. Not quite sure how well this would hold up. I really don't think that worms would distinguish between a C, a deep C, and a higher G.
10: Well, I think then the question is there a note that will bring them out of their burrows?
11: Yeah, and I mean, and Darwin doesn't record whether there are any that have the opposite effect. I mean, what the worms would be responding to, they wouldn't be hearing, literally, but they would be, they were on top of the piano. They would be feeling the vibrations.
10: The vibrations, of course. So that's the sort of maybe the quirkier side of some of his experimentation. But he had some central questions that emerged as really fundamental to today's understanding of soil ecology. What were his questions about earthworms and their relationship to the soil, to the earth?
11: Darwin had a wonderful faith in the intelligence of earthworms. He believed they were a lot smarter than we would tend to give them credit for. And one of the ways that he explored that was he noticed that earthworms, they dig these holes in the soil. And he noticed that at nighttime, they seem to like to cover or plug, in fact, the holes that they make with leaves, presumably to protect them or camouflage them against birds that would otherwise see the holes and eat the worms. And so they would drag leaves into these little openings of their holes. And Darwin wanted to understand what they were doing, how they were reasoning, really, when they did this. So he noticed that they seemed to drag the leaf by the end at which it was easiest to kind of get hold of them, the pointed end of the leaf. And that they would select particular sort of leaf shapes to put in the hole, seemingly so. They wouldn't, you know, just use any old leaf. And so he thought, well, how can I experiment with this? So he and his son cut out triangles of paper to mimic the leaves. And then they covered the paper in vegetable fat, presumably from the kitchen, from the scullery, so that the paper wouldn't get wet. So this was just waterproofing. And then they would scatter them around in the garden in the evening. And the worms would duly grab hold of some of these triangles, these paper triangles, and drag them to the hole and fill them. And Darwin noticed that they would do so in just the kind of way that Darwin himself would have done so, that they seemed to be choosing the shapes that were going to be easiest to drag and most effective at getting in the hole. So it seemed that there was some real intelligence going on here. There was some real selection. They weren't just doing this at random.
10: Well, Phil, should we be surprised if we did not know that worms grab leaves and drag them into their burrows? I've never seen a worm do that.
11: No, I haven't either. I haven't. But, you know, that we need to go out in our gardens and look more carefully, clearly, because, this is a common thing that they do. So they plug their holes with leaves. So this was what really struck Darwin, that there seemed to be some selective intelligence, some kind of decision-making going on in the worm.
10: The word intelligence is a charged one, isn't it? It's one that maybe only recently, I would say in the 20th century, that we applied to animals other than humans, to chimps, to dolphins, to octopuses. But to suggest that an earthworm was intelligent and to use that word in the mid-19th century, in the Victorian age, either seems radical or must have seemed maybe even nutty to some people, but certainly he was ahead of his time, if it does indeed apply.
11: Yes, indeed, it was radical, and you're absolutely right that, in fact, it was even more recently than that that we really started more generally to attribute intelligence to animals. So right up until the sort of behaviorism of the 1950s, it was widely thought that animals were just kind of responding automatically, like automata, to stimuli, that there wasn't really any thinking going on, or at least that we couldn't assume that there was any thinking going on. We now know that all kinds of animals, including insects, have far more intelligence in the sense that they are problem-solving organisms. They encounter a new problem and they somehow have the resources to solve that problem.
10: You know, Phil, I've had the privilege of visiting Down House, which is Darwin's home, and seeing that circular stone that did play a role in Darwin's experiments. And it's so unassuming that you could walk past it and think it was a paving stone. You could walk right by it. And yet it contributed, this stone, this round, light-colored stone, contributed to his profound conclusions about the role that earthworms play in moving soil. And what did he observe, and what was the role of that seemingly modest stone?
11: Darwin begins his book by expressing his amazement at how much earthworms move during their lifetime, simply by doing this business of, you know, eating up vegetable matter and turning it into soil. They shift the soil and they create soil, and he realized that they can move huge amounts of it. So he estimated that worms, in every acre of land, worms can move about 8 tons of earth every year. So he wanted to figure out, he wanted to quantify this and the stone was his way of doing that. So it was a round stone, a sort of round flat stone with a peg in the middle. And what he was doing was measuring how much the stone sinks as a result of the activity of the worms beneath it. So the peg was a way of, you know, measuring the height of the stone. This was his experiment for just figuring out how much earth worms seem able to move. And it led him to conclude, and then he went out and looked at ancient monuments around Britain. So he looked at Stonehenge, for example, and he estimated that purely through doing what they do, worms are able to bury monuments. They're able to bury buildings over, you know, over years and years of creating earth. The buildings gradually sink into the ground, and the earthworms literally eventually will bury them.
10: Now, that brings us to the question that you pose in your book, which is, what is a beautiful experiment? And you outline specifically why Charles Darwin's observations and his experiments of earthworms qualify as a beautiful experiment. But I presume it's not because of the conclusions. You're not working backwards. It's not because the conclusions were so profound. It was the methodology and the questions that he asked.
11: Yeah, well, that's right. I mean, I think there's inevitably going to be some selection bias when we talk about beautiful experiments, because the experiments in the history of science that we will remember and that are well recorded will tend to be the ones that are more impactful, the ones that were more important. But I think the unique thing probably about Darwin's experiments with earthworms is that I found them beautiful for their charm and their simplicity, the fact that they didn't require complex equipment of any sort, that he could do them at home, you know, just by cutting out bits of paper. There's also the fact in Darwin's work in particular that he was able to be astonished by the mundane. As much as thinking, really good scientific work is about noticing. So it's really that aspect of finding interesting questions, finding hooks for your curiosity in the mundane that is so striking about Darwin's work.
10: Well, Philip Ball, thank you so much for a charming interview about an equally charming subject. Thank you so much for joining us.
11: Pleasure. Thank you, Molly.
10: Science writer Philip Ball is the author of Beautiful Experiments.
12: Well,
10: Well, we heard the piano notes that Darwin played for worms. Now let's hear the sounds of worms themselves.
15: Over here where we've got a big pile of leaf litter, I was thinking we might put a probe in and see what we can hear, because it's our best chance for hearing some activity.
10: Next, why noisy soil is healthy soil. We meet the scientist who eavesdrops on worms as we inch along in this episode of Big Picture Science, Worms of Endearment.

0: Darwin recognized the critical role earthworms play in soil ecology. Modern ecologists have carried those insights and put them to practical use on farms, where worms are crucial for churning the soil, improving water drainage, and breaking up pollutants. And Roland, you went to see one of those ecologists.
1: Well, yes, I went to an agricultural college, an old agricultural college attached to Warwick University in central England. And one of the people working there is a soil ecologist. She's an enthusiast for worms, and she even listens to them. So yes, I absolutely wanted to go and see what she could show me.
0: Listens to them while they're in the ground.
1: Yeah. She has a microphone to listen to whatever's going on under the ground, and she says she can record worms.
0: That's amazing. We can't wait to hear.
1: I have to warn you, Molly, it's been really, really, really dry in the UK for the past few weeks. The ground is rock solid. I can't see any worms when I dig in my own garden. And even though she has an experimental plot with lots and lots of special soil types where she cultivates these worms, it seemed like a long shot. It seemed like a really bad time to go hunting or even listening for worms. But you know me, Molly, I'll always give it a try.
2: You can hear how dry the grass is, can't you?
3: Yeah, yes. And we've been feeding the worms with the leaf litter we collect, you know, try and help their population.
2: Oh, right.
3: Give them something to do. Keep the ground a bit moister as well. I am Jackie Stroud, a soil scientist at the University of Warwick, with a particular interest in earthworms.
2: I have to say, it's...
3: Here we go.
2: It really is showing the right attitude to have a part of a field devoted to worms.
3: Oh, yes. It's nice because they're in these little pots that keep them entrapped somewhat. Over here, they've eaten quite a bit now, but these areas, this is where they've been pulling in the material that was on the surface. So that's Lumpus terrestris will come out at night and drag that material into its burrow. And it's quite distinctive, isn't it? You sort of see the little vertical...
2: These sticks are sort of just... Yeah. Pointing up out to the ground, but I'd never have imagined it. So they come out?
3: Yes, they come out at night, they keep their tail in their burrow, and then they have these powerful lip muscles, and they're dragging that material in into the soil. And you can find their middens, just looking, that'll be one earthworm, and if I gently scrape it away, you might actually get to see their sort of surface burrow. So it's usually about a pencil size width. It's so solid, they've sealed that tight. So Darwin thought they did that to keep a moist microclimate, so they seal the top of their burrow after dragging the food in.
2: Right.
3: And so have a nice sort of permanent vertical burrow, nice and moist with them in it, and I imagine on a hot day like today, they quite like that.
2: Why didn't I know this?
3: Yes, they do this here, and then if I show you the one at the end, you can see where they've done it with stones.
2: I should just do a description. So this is not just blank field. You've got a series of concrete walled...
3: They're pipes, yeah.
2: Pipes. These are basically water pipes, are they?
3: Yes, they
2: sunk
3: are,
2: into
3: yes.
2: the ground. But that's the way you sort of control the conditions a little bit.
3: Yes, yeah, they had different soils put in, so different organic matter types. So it was a way of having a sort of mixed soil type here. And then we feed it with the leaf litter that falls, we'll gather it, or you know, the mown lawn, and it gets eaten by the worms. So here, you might just think, oh, that's an unusual pile of stones, but you can kind of see...
2: There's a whole cluster of stones. You're saying that they've piled up...
3: There's the burrow. There's
2: the burrow?
3: Yeah, that's the burrow. So you can see it's about a pencil size.
2: Yeah.
3: And that one was less firmly themed, and it's pulled this in, and it was probably eating that. But they pile up the stones as well.
2: I had no idea.
3: So on gravel driveways, you might see these little sort of rock cairns on your gravel driveways, which is...
2: Well, I'm certainly going to look much closer from now on. Seeing the bits of vegetation pulled into the holes, the stones, I mean, they're only little pebbles, but seeing them dragged close, why do they do that?
3: It's about creating a sort of food source close to them, a moist microclimate. It also marks where they are for us. So, for example, there are two in here, so you'd expect there to be two individual earthworms because they make individual burrows, and they'll come up at the surface at night and mate. They keep their tails in their burrow the whole time, and they'll just
2: really they stretch themselves
3: surface.
2: Out.
3: Yes.
2: And so these are these.
3: They're the big ones. They're
2: the big
3: size
2: ones.
3: Of a pencil.
2: Yeah.
3: Yes, the lugworm.
2: Lugworm. Yeah.
3: Yeah.
2: Where do you where are the earthworms now?
3: So these earthworms will be probably 2 meters deep. So they'll dig a very deep vertical burrow into the soil. Yeah, we're about 6 foot to it, so about 6 foot below us. I would imagine they'll be sort of sitting in the water line where it's a bit moist.
2: So they will find the moisture down there because that's
3: yes.
2: close to the water table. I mean,
3: yeah.
2: And they just sort of hang out there, do they?
3: That seems to be the gist of it, yes. Yeah, and but when it rains again, if we have a thunderstorm, which is inevitable, you sort of come back, you'll see them active on the soil surface again. They're very sort of triggered by moisture and rainfall events for activities.
2: How do they know it's rain? Just because, do they sense the moisture?
3: We don't know.
2: Can they hear? Or they must be able to feel vibrations?
3: Yes, it's thought that they're able to feel vibrations. For example, people sometimes sort of bash the ground, don't they, with spades and things, or birds do their rain dance, which is anticipated to bring the earthworms up. So they are thought to be sensitive to vibrations.
2: I always thought that was a bit of folklore. I mean, you keep on saying we don't know. I mean, it sounds like these rudimentary creatures are full of mystery.
3: They are. They are really full of mystery. Because they're underground and we can't see them, it remains a mystery. And then if you're taking them out of that home and putting them in a pot to observe them, you've moved them so far away from how they might naturally behave. It's really hard to know what you're seeing is an artifact of your experiment or a real thing.
2: So tell me about this method that you have of trying to see what's going on down below.
3: Oh, one is listening to the soils and trying to make out what on earth is going on, because we think a lot of soil organisms use vibrations to communicate with each other or just, you know, through their movements. And that is a really important sensory environment we've never particularly considered before.
2: So you tune in to the subterranean conversations?
3: We're trying to, yes. And over here where we've got a big pile of leaf litter, I was thinking we might put a probe in and see what we can hear, because it's our best chance for hearing from activity. This will make a hole.
2: So just putting a skewer in there and then some kind of a probe.
3: That's right, yes.
2: Is that a microphone?
3: It is, it's a contact microphone. So it picks up the vibrations in the soil. So just see if we can probe straight in. Yes, that's good.
2: Turn it on.
3: You might be able to hear some of the sort of rustling, quiet rustling.
2: Let me put the headphones on.
3: There we go.
2: So quiet.
3: It is quiet. I can turn it.
2: That's stuff going on down underneath.
3: Yes, most likely things moving about in the soil.
2: What sort of things? I mean, is that the worms?
3: This time of year, I would suspect it might be insects moving about. A lot of things hatching from their cocoons and digging up and emerging.
2: But the worms, you're saying, are just sort of sitting this heat out?
3: I would imagine so, yes. Yeah, I'm afraid it's been so dry.
2: There will be worms in there.
3: There's worms in there, but they'll be either coiled up in their mucus-lined chambers or at depth.
2: Right.
3: They just sort of sit and wait until the moisture conditions improve, and then they can get moving again. They can lose like up to around 60 to 75% of their body weight in moisture before it becomes quite critical. They sort of have mucus-lined chambers to preserve as much moisture as possible. So often if you dig this time of year, you'll see them curled up in a knot, and that's just, you know, you've disturbed their little chamber environment.
2: One reason I wanted to talk to you, I have heard that the practice of ploughing, or tillage, I think is a technical word for it, but ploughing must break up all these wormholes and so on. Mm-hmm. And I hear that the soils are becoming impoverished because of ploughing, because worm populations are suffering. Is that true?
3: Tillage is certainly a major driver of earthworm population changes. So for, yes, these deep burrows that like this, you see I've got a big litter layer here, it's undisturbed. So this is a perfect habitat for this type of earthworm. But when you've ploughed the soil, you've buried all their food materials, you've left a bare soil surface, and you've disrupted that surface level. So ploughing is linked to a decline in this type of earthworm. And if you plough all the time, the UK is quite unique in its way that I think it's since the 70s, ploughing became the sort of default mode for agriculture. And it's only sort of in the recent 10 or 15 years where people have been thinking of tactical tillage, so doing some reduced tillage or no tillage and then tactical tillage occasionally, things like that.
2: I mean, what sort of decline are you talking about?
3: It's hard to say. These earthworms, in some fields, I can't find them in fields that have been ploughed for decades, they're quite common, so you'd expect them perhaps to be there. But there's never been sort of a worm census as such to determine earthworm populations in this country.
2: It comes back to the fact that they're sort of unappreciated, I suppose, but important. In your opinion, do you think that ploughing is having a knock-on effect, not just on the worm populations, but on the fertility of the soil?
3: Some of the strongest evidence, or the most interesting evidence, is looking at songbird patterns over time, because birds feed on earthworms, and there has been showing that there has been a decline in songbirds. But of course you can't say that's responsible just in agriculture. I mean, it's a phenomenon that's been detected across the UK in urban and agricultural environments. But I think there are so many unknowns. Like, we're trying to do our recording today amongst all this noise, and if organisms in the soil are using sounds to communicate with each other, and it's how they sense their natural environment, actually we're actually quite noisy, particularly in terms of vibrations, and we're potentially putting through pollution that is disrupting how they navigate their own environments, how they mate, how they communicate with each other. And I appreciate it's a big unknown, but if it could be really important, and we're completely oblivious to it.
2: Talking about animals communicating with each other, does that include worms? Do you have evidence, or do you think that worms are communicating with each other?
3: It's certainly a hypothesis that we're investigating. A lot of the noises that we're finding earthworms make a sort of noisy broadband, so just sort of a scraping type sound. But occasionally you get these patterns of real sort of structured rhythm. And it's been shown for caterpillars and for ants that structured rhythms are a mode of communication. And so it's never been thought of, particularly for earthworms. So so that's certainly a sort of an area we're particularly interested in, is whether some of the structured patterns are just an artifact, or whether it could actually be linked to communication.
2: It's very interesting, because one of the things that Darwin speculated on was whether, or to what extent, earthworms were intelligent. Mm-hmm. It sounds like that's not a stupid line of inquiry.
3: I think they're extremely in tune to their environment. They're so abundant. You know, we often think of ants as being incredibly intelligent because we find them everywhere. Well, earthworms are almost everywhere too. So they've clearly really tuned into this subterranean world that was so alien to us. I think, all the adaptations they have to enable them to thrive in such environments, they are sort of such excellent prey for so many things. High protein content, high fat, you know, they have to be reasonably smart to avoid just being decimated, as they're such good food sources for birds, for beetles.
2: So the adaptation means being able to, as you say, navigate your environment, sense it, make changes to your behaviour, and I guess that is the starting point of intelligence.
3: Yes, yeah. It's really hard to say. Oh, it's such early days. Just detecting them and trying to detect their noises is like a great start. But yes, if we can start looking into how they might navigate their environments and things like that. Imagine sort of burrowing through the soil. It's a bit like swimming. You want to kind of take your most direct route. You don't want to sort of go all three quarters around the pool because it's quite exhausting. So you might use vibrations and other features of the environment to get to where you want to be efficiently. And so that's why they're sort of seeing a real resurgence and interest in people being inspired by earthworms. So I like sort of lending them equipment so they can have a go themselves and sort of really kind of inspire that curiosity about what's going on beneath our feet.
2: Well, you've inspired my curiosity. Jackie Stroud, thank you so much.
3: Thank you.
0: That's Roland Pease dishing the dirt about worms with Professor of Soil Science Jacqueline Stroud at the University of Warwick in the UK. Well, Roland, it looks like with that hard, dry ground, you didn't quite become a soil mate of the worms.
1: Well, I did my best. But actually, Molly, you know, I had a fantastic time while I was there anyway. But Jackie did send me afterwards some recordings she'd made

0: Be honest, it's so small. It looks a bit like a meat thermometer, and getting it into this hard ground was an absolute nightmare. But I'm so glad that she did try.
1: The term worm refers to a body plan, not a single lineage. And there are lots of kinds of worms. Some worms skillfully use stem cells to regenerate parts of those tubular bodies.
2: And in the extreme cases, when they get decapitated or they get really, really badly injured, these cells are recruited to proliferate and to produce all the cells that will give rise to the missing body part and restore it.
1: What that trick is teaching us about regenerative medicine next, as we continue with our Worms of Endearment on Big Picture Science.

0: The worm's body plan has made the animals efficient movers and eaters, but earthworms are not the only cylindrical wrigglers. They have spade-shaped heads, but flatworms also have bilateral symmetry, a tube shape, and a rounded back end.
1: And in fact, they are flat, so they don't have a very prominent, you know, belly-to-back thickness. So they look flat, and hence the term planaria. So they're like a plane, which distinguishes them as a unique type of worm.
0: Parasitic flatworms can make us sick, but non-parasitic flatworms, planarians, found in ponds and rivers and other aquatic environments, are providing valuable insights about human healing.
1: Hi, my name is Alejandro Sanchez Alvarado. I am an investigator at the Stowers Institute for Medical Research, and I work on stem cells and regeneration.
0: The properties of regeneration are broadly distributed among worms, but the champions of regeneration are flatworms. By studying how the worms use stem cells for extraordinary self-repair, Dr. Sanchez Alvarado hopes for insights into human regenerative medicine. So let's meet his laboratory subjects. Alejandro, I've seen videos of the worms, the planarians, in your lab, and I wonder if you could help our listeners imagine what I saw, which was a plastic container, maybe about the size of a cheese drawer, filled with a liquid, and then dozens of these little black flatworms about the size of the end of a fingertip and shaped like commas swimming around. Is that an accurate description?
1: Yeah, I usually refer them as large as the as a toenail clipping, which is a really good description. They more or less have the same shape because they really negotiate obstacles by bending their bodies. So they always look kind of like a comma. That's how they avoid obstacles. And they do it very gracefully, Molly, because they have all of these beading cilia on their ventral surface that makes them look like they're ice skating. They're just gliding with such elegance on the plastic dish or the container in which they happen to find themselves.
0: Now, you have spent decades studying particular kinds of stem cells found in these flatworms called neoblasts. Mm-hmm. And that is a particular kind of stem cell. And what is unique about them?
1: As you know, almost all of our body parts come from, during embryogenesis, from this collection of cells known as pluripotent stem cells. These pluripotent stem cells give rise to every part of our body, okay? But they only exist during embryonic periods. I mean, they're beyond birth. You don't have these pluripotent stem cells. Planarians, on the other hand, somehow have managed to figure out a way to retain those pluripotent cells as adults. And these cells happen to be pretty much the fountain, the source that the animals use to restore tissue that is being lost through regular, you know, wear and tear. And in the extreme cases, when they get decapitated or they get really, really badly injured, these cells are recruited to proliferate and to produce all the cells that will give rise to the missing body part and restore it with ultimate fidelity, to the degree that after a few days or so, you wouldn't even know that the animal had been injured.
0: Well, you and your team are among the few who have actually watched planarians regrow parts of their body. So let's describe that. And there is a gruesome aspect to this, which is you do need to cut the worms, you know, in half. And I'm wondering if you immobilize them when you do that. And there's so many other

0: questions, such as how you do it, how long it takes them to regrow the body part. But if you could just take us through some of that, how you do it, and then what happens next.
1: Yeah, so the best way to anesthetize cold-blooded systems is to essentially lower the temperature, because that lowers the action potential of neurons, which means that there is almost no transmission of signaling. So we tend to cool down the worms. But let me tell you a small detail that makes this a little bit of an overkill, is that the worms themselves split themselves in pieces to reproduce. So it's called, you know, asexual reproduction or fission. So the worm's tail will adhere to the substrate on which they're in, and then the head and the trunk begin to crawl away from this anchoring position, and then it stretches like a rubber band and then just snaps, okay? And that takes about 20 minutes, okay, which is a long time to be stretching the body, right? And then what happens after that is within 45 minutes, the exposed wounds get covered by epidermis. They get covered by skin cells. In 45 minutes, requires no cell proliferation. They just migrate over the wound and they cover it, and then the healing process begins. All right, a razor blade is instantaneous. And so what we do essentially is that we cool the animals, and when we use a razor blade and then select the part of the animal where we want to amputate, so we normally do it perpendicular to the body plan of the animal, and then cut, that produces two fragments with two wounds, a headless fragment and a tailless fragment. And then you can watch these wounds heal, again, in 30 to 45 minutes. And then in 3 days, the areas of the wound begin to grow this little white tissue. It's unpigmented tissue that in the head is going to give rise to the tail, and in the tail is going to give rise to a head. And those tissues are referred to as a blastema, because it's a collection of undifferentiated cells. By day 4, you can actually begin to see the future eyes. By day 5, they're already sensing their environment. By day 7, they already behave like a flatworm. It's already searching food, it's already trying to move around, doing all stuff. Give it another week, the pigment kicks in, and then you cannot tell the amputated from the unamputated animal. So that's, you know, that's regeneration at high octane. It's just like really 2 weeks, essentially, they're done.
0: Is there a limit on the size of the fragment that you cut from the animal?
1: Yeah, there's a great question. That limit turned out to be, the first person who discovered this, 1/279th the size of the whole animal. And that experiment was done by T.H. Morgan in the late 1800s, early 1900s, the same guy that worked on fruit flies and gave us modern genetics before he worked on Drosophila and fruit flies. He actually worked on planarians. But the beauty of this experiment is that we now know how many cells that is. It's about 8,000 cells. A fragment that has 8,000 cells can actually regenerate a complete animal.
0: That seems like a lot of activity happening in the body of that little animal on the cellular level.
1: No, it is. It is. And I have to say, Molly, that the more we study the so-called simpler system, the more extraordinary their complexity becomes. And so I no longer call animals or organisms as simple or complex. They're all exceedingly complex. It's really astonishing that, you know, as you said, a small creature that lives in pond scum, literally, can actually do some truly, truly extraordinary biological activities that we would benefit immensely from understanding.
0: Okay, so let's bring it around to what you've discovered about the distribution of stem cells in the planarian's body and why this is an important question. So what did you find out about how the stem cells are distributed and how those signals are working together, are coordinating the regrowth of the animal?
1: Yeah, no. So what we found, essentially, we wanted to know what were the neighbors of these stem cells inside of the animal. And the reason why we wanted to define that is, number one, we've not been able to see something that is always constantly associated with the neoblast, with the stem cells. Because in all other systems where people study stem cells, there's always another cell type that is in close opposition to the stem cells. And that relationship is known as a niche, or the space that the stem cells occupy to keep them undifferentiated and allow the regulation to produce the necessary daughter cells that will go on to differentiate into specific tissues or cell types. And what we found, to our surprise, was that any cell in the body of the planarian has pretty much an equal chance of being close to a stem cell, which is not what you would expect. You would always expect a very specific cell type in close association with the stem cell. So since there are no other examples that have been worked out as closely and as carefully for an adult pluripotent stem cell, this might be an explanation or part of the explanation as to why these animals can retain this pluripotent stem cell. So imagine that you can recreate that kind of environment near or at in close proximity to a stem cell in another system. You might be able to trigger, you know, higher potency in those cells and the like. So I think this is a very important finding. It's a different type of microenvironment where somehow a large number of adult pluripotent stem cells can be maintained without any difficulty.
0: So it sounds like you discovered that these stem cells are not anchored in a particular niche, in a particular area, although you're using the word niche too, that they are found throughout the body, or at least they can be called into service if they need to be throughout the body. So you have stem cells communicating across great distances, in a planarian, okay, but on the cellular level.
1: For a cell, it's a great distance,
0: But throughout the body, so when there's an injury, there is going to be a cell there that can respond immediately. Mm-hmm. Just to remind us again, refresh our memory of how stem cells work in our body and how that's different than how the stem cells work in the planarian, just so we can have that immediate contrast.
1: Yeah, so the best way to think about stem cells is that they also change during development. So the earliest stem cells that we have are essentially the stem cells that give rise to our body in embryogenesis. Those are called embryonic stem cells. If you now follow the natural trajectory, what happens is that when you're born, okay, you're going to have a lot of stem cells. But these stem cells are going to be very limited in what they actually produce. So, for example, the cells that give rise to all of your blood cells, okay, they give rise to red blood cells, white blood cells, et cetera, et cetera. Those cells are known as multipotent stem cells because they give rise not to all cell types, but just a few cell types, okay? That's one type of stem cell that you find in our body, in the adult body. Another type of stem cell, which is very useful and is one of the things that keeps us alive, are the stem cells that produce the lining of our gut. The lining of our gut is made out of epithelial cells, and they are derived from a stem cell population that resides in the digestive system that are constantly producing new daughter cells to replace the dying cells of the lining of our gut. The skin also is populated by a large number of stem cells. As you know, you get sunburned, you lose skin, well, it gets built anew. So those are normally the kinds of stem cells we find in the adult anatomy of most organisms, particularly us mammals. What we don't find are these pluripotent stem cells, okay? But we had them. We only had them during a very short period of our embryonic development, and then they went away. Which means that we can make them, but we just don't know how to keep them.
0: And if we could make them, we might be able to regrow a heart or a liver or an arm. Is that where you're going with this?
1: That's right. And so one of the things that has accelerated the process, which tells me that it could be done, is the so-called induced pluripotent stem cells, which is the work of Shinya Yamanaka and also Jamie Thompson, they both discovered that you can take an adult differentiated cell from either a human or a mouse, introduce a couple of genes, and then incubate those cells with those introduced genes, and those genes will actually reprogram the differentiated cell to give rise to something that looks like an embryonic stem cell. So we can reprogram. The difficulty here is that you're going too far back in time. You're going all the way to the beginning of embryonic development, and so the tissues that are generated are not necessarily adult tissues. They are like, you know, early embryonic or early fetal tissues, which is a problem because we're no longer fetuses. I mean, we're already adults, right? So what I think that, you know, our work can do is help supplement that information because these cells are not making embryonic tissues. They're making adult tissues from a pluripotent state. In fact, I think it's the only reason why planarians exist is because they have these cells in them. if the cells were there temporarily, I don't think planarians would be around. I think they would be extinct animals. And so if we can find out what is it that allows these pluripotent cells to produce adult tissues, that bridges that gap. And so that's more or less the direction we're thinking, that this kind of work that we're doing may actually help contribute to develop, you know, therapies to address things like spinal cord or muscle degeneration, or maybe even, you know, the loss of things like a finger or something like that.
0: Alejandro Sanchez Alvarado, thank you so much for joining us.
1: It's been my real pleasure, Molly. Wonderful having this conversation with you.
0: Alejandro Sanchez Alvarado is an investigator at the Stowers Institute for Medical Research, where he works on stem cells and regeneration. Well, Roland, that brings us to the big picture portion of the program. Where are your thoughts headed, other than underground?
2: Well, underground, absolutely, is a place to be. The unifying theme here is that these are very simple creatures, but with so much to tell us. You know, whether it's Darwin just being fascinated by their behavior, Alejandro, you know, fantastic, the idea of these stem cells. They've retained some kind of primordial ability to sort of regenerate their body from the stem cells. That's just not appreciated, I guess. The other mystery is whether earthworms really do respond to a low C and a high G. I'm going to have to go and do that experiment. I've got a piano as well. Give me a moment and a few raindrops here in the UK. I'll do that for you, Ollie.
0: Okay, get back to us with the results, Roland.
2: I'll do that.

Well, we hit pay dirt with the talents of senior producers Seth Shostak and Gary Niederhoff, assistant producers Shannon Rosgiri and Brian Edwards, and contributors Sikon Akpan and Roland Pease. I'm the executive producer of Big Picture Science, Molly Bentley. Also, big thanks to our listeners and our Patreon supporters. The original music in the show is by Dewey DeLay and June Miyake, and this episode of Big Picture Science that considers the outsized contributions of simple animals is called Worms of Endearment.

Welcome to Poetry Pick to Click, or as I like to think of it, PPTZ on KCSB FM. This is your weekly peek at the world of poetry, courtesy of me, George Acheson, Santa Barbara's Poet Laureate for 2025 to 2027. May is Mental Health Awareness Month, and that, of course, makes me think about poetry, how its effort can help us dig toward the light, even while attesting to all the dark about us. As just one example, consider this poem, Trigger Warning, in which a lover encounters a partner who has attempted suicide. Boggle, by Deirdre O'Connor. I didn't know how to act around you at first. Safe in the sunlit rec room, the bright formica, tabletops, plants, and smoke, I was happy enough to sit down and puzzle things out, to recognize order and chaos, and form small words, ear, era, air, erase, time sifting away. My heart rose like a bird in my throat, wings beating inside a fire, my fingers trembling and scratch pad blurring to a color of ordinary sky. I was trying to rise up out of our life and smile. The cuts on your wrist were stitched and hidden, though I pictured them as little mouths the doctors had washed out with soap, toothless, tongueless, misconstrued, and puckered shut like poker faces who lost. Like you, perhaps yourself again, or not. A face scrunched up in childlike concentration over boggle. Your left hand shielding what your right hand wrote, your mute wrists keeping their secrets. Alas, even the power of metaphor can only get us so close to some secrets. But that so close is pretty poignant indeed. Deirdre O'Connor directs the Writing Center at Bucknell University. Listen up each week for more, and don't forget, you can always learn about this region's upcoming poetry events by visiting sbpoetry.net. For Poetry Pick to Click, I'm George Acheson.

0: This is Bird Note. Wildlife biologist Alex Troutman jokes that he was always destined to be a fisherman, but Troutman family fishing trips taught Alex to appreciate birds, too.
1: Growing up, I would get so enamored by the birds instead of actually trying to catch fish. Like, my spark bird was the red-tailed hawk, which I would see many times while fishing, like, soaring through the air. For me, that was like my version of a phoenix, because when the sun is shining through its red tail, it almost looks like the tail is on fire. So I would see those birds, as well as great blue herons, and they would outfish me. And then, like, I would be in the baseball game or practice and get distracted by vultures circling around and get in trouble because I'm not paying attention.
0: Despite his early interest in nature, Alex didn't realize he could become a wildlife conservationist until college.
1: Because all the people growing up around me who were Black or people of color that worked with animals, they were either vets or farmers.
0: Now, as a professional biologist and children's book author, Alex is showing a new generation of critter-curious kids that they can have a career in conservation, too. Learn more about Alex's outdoor adventures in Season 8 of Bring Birds Back, available in your favorite podcast app and on our website, birdnote.org. I'm Jazzy Johnson.
2: I'm Dr. Anthony Lizerwitz, and this is Climate Connections. From Little League tournaments to preseason football practices, young athletes often play outside on hot summer days. And as the climate warms, they're increasingly at risk of heat-related illness. Jessica Murphy, an assistant professor of exercise and sports science at the University of North Carolina at Chapel Hill, says kids in some communities are more vulnerable than others. The dangers are often greatest in cities because concrete and asphalt absorb heat.
3: We can experience much higher temperatures in these areas than others that have more green spaces.
2: And she says youth sports teams often lack resources to help keep kids safe, like cold water immersion tubs to use in an emergency, or professional athletic trainers who are experts in player safety.
3: Their presence alone can be such a luxury, and not every child has access to those things.
2: In low-income areas, teams may also lack access to air-conditioned buildings, so they cannot move inside on extremely hot days. So Murphy says it's important for coaches and families to be aware of the risks of extreme heat and take steps to keep all young athletes safe. Climate Connections is produced by the Yale Center for Environmental Communication. To learn more about climate change, visit climateconnections.org.
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5: This is National Native News. I'm Jill Freitas. Families and communities across Western Alaska are getting long-awaited answers after federal investigators released their final report on last year's deadly Bering Air crash. The report identifies multiple factors that contributed to the accident, including severe icing and safety shortcomings by the airline. Alaska Desk reporter Aliona Niden has more.
6: All 9 passengers and the pilot died when a Bering Air Cessna Grand Caravan crashed during its flight between Unalakleet and Nome in February of last year.
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0: You're listening to Tectonic, a production of WFMU in Jersey City, New Jersey. Tectonic covers our shift to a digital future, exploring technology, how it affects us, and what we can do about it. And now, today's episode. Hey, everybody. Welcome to another episode of Tectonic. My name is Mark Hurst. I'll be your host for the next hour. Thanks so much for joining. I've got a really interesting and I think important show for you today. It's about delivery workers and how they are exploited by tech companies. Now, when I say delivery workers, let me explain. A lot of people use apps like Uber Eats or DoorDash or Grubhub, and there are others, to order food to be delivered, usually by somebody on a bike or e-bike or moped. The process on the customer side is pretty straightforward. You open the app, you select whatever food you're going to order, you submit the order, and maybe along the way you select a tip, and then a while later the delivery worker shows up. What customers don't see is the experience from the delivery worker's perspective, how they're always racing to keep up with the demands of the algorithm, and how the workers can be fired by the AI, by the algorithm, if they're just a few minutes behind schedule. Sometimes they can be fired when they don't do anything wrong, just because the AI made a mistake. They can get fired on the spot and lose their livelihood. The tech companies don't seem to care very much. They don't give a lot of service to the workers. You know, everything is automated, so they're sending them to chatbots a lot. They certainly don't want to pay the delivery workers very much, and they definitely, these tech companies definitely don't want to provide benefits. They want to treat the delivery workers as contractors. I would say they want to treat them as disposable. And worst of all, to my mind, there's, as bad as all that is, there's evidence that some of the tech companies have been stealing the workers' tips. So on the customer side, when you tap in the app to give the worker some amount of money or some percentage of the order, that doesn't always get to the worker. And we're going to hear about that today. Sometimes the workers will get a little bit of it, but they often don't get the full amount that the customer put in for the worker. So those are some of the issues. And this was all in mind when I visited the Workers' Justice Project in Brooklyn not long ago. I was accompanied by audio engineer Todd Mazursky, who's worked with me on some past episodes of Tectonic. And by the way, it was Todd's idea originally for this episode, so thanks to Todd for that. And while I was there, I talked to delivery workers themselves and some staffers who work at the Workers' Justice Project. And in particular, I talked to people with one of their initiatives, which is called Los Deliveristas Unidos, which is fighting for the rights of delivery workers. So in this episode, we're going to hear that audio footage. We're going to hear directly from delivery workers and from some folks from the Workers' Justice Project and or Los Deliveristas Unidos. Thanks to Todd Mazursky for leading the audio production. And if you want links to these projects and some other resources, you can go and find them on the episode page at the Tectonic website, which is tectonic.fm, tectonic.fm, and click into the episode about Los Deliveristas Unidos. So let's get started with our first clip. This first clip is a couple of people talking to me about how being a delivery worker in New York City is very dangerous. In fact, the data suggests it's one of the most dangerous jobs in the entire city. So first we're going to hear from William talking about his experience as a delivery worker, and then we're going to hear from Gabriel Montero, who's with the Workers' Justice Project. Let's go ahead now and listen to that first clip here on Tectonic.
1: When I started doing deliveries, I was thinking that it was like a very normal experience. But to be honest, since I started, I was passing very difficult times doing this job, especially in the winter time or when it was raining. out there you're facing a lot of issues, the traffic, people who want to steal your bike or your motorcycle. When you're doing deliveries also, you can fall down easily, get injured. So I think this is one of the most dangerous jobs in the world. But I try to do my best every day just to make happy customers, people.
0: Reports have come out from CUNY showing that 1 in 5 workers has faced an injury on the job. We know that the mortality rate is the highest in the city. It's 5 times the rate of construction. Every year, delivery workers continue to be killed on the job. This is linked to the algorithms because the algorithms don't take into account street conditions, weather patterns. I mean, the thing to keep in mind is, unlike any other occupation, delivery work ramps up when the weather gets bad. That's not even true in construction. In construction, you stop working. These guys start working even more because people don't want to leave their homes. And they're happy to do that. It's their pride to do this job. But it means that they're out there in some of the most extreme conditions, in flooding, in blizzards, in smoke from wildfires from Canada, in extreme heat. They're competing with this very limited space without protected bike lanes against cars and trucks and all these other people moving through the city. And when you combine that with algorithms that are designed to maximize profit and minimize consideration for workers and their conditions, it just leads to a very, very high accident rate. In addition to the fact that these workers, they are working at night, many of them face assault and robbery in the city. That's just a fact of their job. So all that combined leads to this being one of the most dangerous jobs in New York.
1: Just because this is an internet job, or I don't know, they don't offer us medical or insurance or anything to deliveristas. So we just need to take to our pockets to buy the electric bike. We need to take our own medical insurance. They don't offer like a good things just to get this job properly, you know?
0: Okay, so that again was William and Gabriel, who works at the Workers' Justice Project. And as you heard, these delivery workers are not getting benefits. They even have to buy their own bike in order to do the deliveries. And for such a dangerous job, the data suggests it's very dangerous given the injury rate. There's almost no support and no rights, as you might see, for example, in some other working professions that have some dangers. So that's going to be a theme that we hear throughout the show. We can go to the second clip now. This is, again, talking about the experience of delivery workers in this job. And in this clip, we're specifically going to hear about the tech companies stealing the tips that customers have tried through the app to give to the workers. We're going to hear from delivery workers Gustavo and Papa about the app companies skimming the money that really should have gone to the delivery workers. Here it is.
2: I hear that this app, MotoClick, now they steal workers' money, and then if you not show up on time, they penalize you with $2-3 of your money and the tip, and then they keep the tip. They pay you just like a $4 or $5 for delivery.
3: Sometimes you go see, like, the customer add, like, $2, $1. I mean, that's crazy. That's crazy, man. That's crazy. But Uber is bad. $3, $4. Yeah, I mean, like, I don't work with Uber.
0: What about DoorDash?
3: DoorDash, like, same thing. $3, $4, $3, $4.
4: The customer order is something like almost like $500. Uber pay me only like $4 to $5, something like this. Someone's gonna order 500 food and it doesn't have like give like the tips to the driver. And those orders difficult because it's a large order. You need to carry this order very carefully.
0: Of course.
4: You need to have like a large bag, right, to be able to carry this order.
0: That's very
4: so
0: difficult.
4: You need like more effort from the driver. This is a big bag, 80 liter. Whenever I went to deliver, a customer asking me, how do you carry all those food? And then I'm receiving only like $5 to carry those food to you. I'm not receiving tips. It's not fair.
0: Okay, and that again was the delivery workers talking about the experience of the tech companies stealing or skimming their tips. Gustavo and Papa talking about that. And you heard Uber is bad and DoorDash the same thing. And this was something that came up repeatedly in the conversations, that there really was no love for the delivery companies, especially not for Uber, that is to say Uber Eats, and DoorDash. I really did not hear anything positive about those companies. And what these delivery workers are saying in regards to their tips is that when they have a huge order that, you know, overloads the bike and it's very heavy and it takes a lot of time and energy to get it safely to the customer, the delivery worker suspects that the app is not accurately reporting what the customer put in, because they're saying customers with these huge orders, customers are just giving them $2 or $3, and they can't believe that consistently that all of the customers are giving such meager tips with these large orders. And so here we see the opaqueness of these systems, where the company knows if they're skimming the tips, but the delivery worker doesn't know and has no way to find out. So the opacity works to the advantage of the companies if they would like to exploit these workers. This is a pattern we've seen in all sorts of instances of tech companies exploiting people who use their technology, in this case, delivery workers. By the way, I did ask workers if they liked cash tips, and they said yes. So that is always an option. If you are going to use one of these apps, you can decide to give them a cash tip instead of, or in addition to, the online, you know, app-based tip that might get skimmed. Okay, let's move on to the third clip. This is also talking about the experience of the job. And in this case, we're going to hear a delivery worker saying that there is a particular problem when, for example, late at night, a customer places an order and then falls asleep. The company tells the delivery worker to put the order outside the door and take a photo of it. But later on, the customer wakes up and, without checking for the food, they just cancel the order. And you can guess who has to pay the price for that. He mentions DCW, by the way, and that's New York City's Department of Consumer and Worker Protection. Let's go ahead and hear this clip.
3: Sometimes the customer can order food and, like, sleep. If they wake up, they're going to cancel the order. When you go, like, to their address and you call them, after, like, you call customer care, they're gonna say you can leave the food somewhere safe and, like, take a picture. But the problem is, like, after, like, couple of hours, you're gonna see that order was canceled, and the first responsible is gonna be you. That's why, like, right now I stop working, like, at the nighttime. The
0: customers keep falling asleep.
3: Yeah.
4: Sometimes we go to pick up the order and the restaurant doesn't have all the items, because the customer order like 10 items, but the restaurant only have like 6 items. And then the customer say, cancel the order. So waiting there, trying to, like, get in touch with the restaurant to see if they have all the items, or maybe trying to contact the customer to say, I'm here, but they don't have all the items. They cancel the order and you don't get any pay. Oh. So when you estimate this money, it was almost like $3,150,000 from Uber. Like, the three application is $5 million. So right now we are doing this one here, Uber settlement. Whoever work, like, from September 2023 until September 2024, they can come here. We're going to try to apply for them with DCW to file a complaint to see if they are eligible to get some money. Uber was stealing the money.
1: We're doing outreach. I went in Flushing, like, 2 years ago. A lot of Chinese community that complain a lot from Hungry Panda. The company, they have a facility in Flushing, who supposedly they assist in workers. But if you get a complaint in front of them, they're going to deactivate your account after you leave. Yeah, I hear some cases related to retaliations. And also Hungry Panda is one of the companies who, before you start delivering with the one customer, you need to pick up 5 or 6 orders before to start delivering the food to the customers. So after that, the company is going to start saying, why are you delay to deliver the orders? The worker was saying, like, you send me to one restaurant, to the second one, to the third one, to the fourth one. So you don't even have a space in a regular bike, or an electric bike, or a moped to put all the orders in a delivery bag. So on top of that, they say, are you delaying delivering the food for the customer? So this is very unfair.
0: So they say you made a pickup at a restaurant, yeah, but you're not allowed to deliver it to the customer.
1: No, you need to pick it up.
0: Because you have to go
1: everything
0: to a different restaurant to pick yeah up, and then another, yes, and then another pickup. Yes. Now your moped is all overloaded full with all this food, yes, and the first customer is getting angry because they've been waiting a long time.
1: Because maybe it's cold.
0: Right.
1: Maybe it's cold, the food, and maybe they're saying, oh, it's too long time. I passed 1 hour.
0: And then if you go to the center, the Hungry Panda Worker Center in Flushing, yeah, and complain,
1: yeah,
0: then you get deactivated.
1: You get deactivated.
0: Okay, that was delivery workers talking about the unfair treatment having to do with order cancellations and angry customers. And it comes back to, again, the asymmetry of power of the tech companies pushing the responsibility fully onto the delivery workers, even when it has something to do with a failure of their own technology or their own process, the tech company's own process. That last example had to do with a company called Hungry Panda, which is one of the smaller delivery apps here in New York City. It's Chinese-owned, but it is popular in some neighborhoods. And as you heard, if the delivery worker picks up from a restaurant and wants to get it right to the customer, they are often prevented by the algorithm, which says, no, you have to pick up again and again and again at these other restaurants. And if the first customer gets angry, guess who takes the blame? It's not the Hungry Panda app code, I can guarantee you that. So those first three clips, I think, give you a sense of some of the issues that delivery workers are facing day to day, and stated in the words of the delivery workers themselves. I thought that was really important that we include their voices so they can tell us their experience trying to fulfill these orders, trying to do a good job, and what happens to them along the way. So that sets the stage for Los Deliveristas Unidos, which is this group inside the Workers' Justice Project, which is fighting for the rights of delivery workers. And I was delighted to speak to the founder of Los Deliveristas Unidos, a gentleman named Gustavo H. He's going to talk in this next clip about the founding of Los Deliveristas Unidos, starting with how he became a delivery worker in the first place, which was shortly after he moved to New York City from Ecuador. And this was early days. This was the 20-teens, at a time before the tech companies really tuned the algorithms to start stealing workers' tips. In fact, as you'll hear, Gustavo remembers the moment when the companies started stealing the tips. Let's hear from Gustavo in this next clip.
2: So for many years, I was working for like a restaurant from here and there. In 2015, 16, I have a lot of friends. They start telling me that there is a new way to make money in like much easier or without pressure, without like a scheduling. And then...
0: And that meant on the phone.
2: Yeah, so I went to get my first smartphone. And then I have a friend, he told me how to do it and then apply. And then I was in the app, so in the beginning was really good. I can't complain. The flexibility that offers was there. You can work wherever you want, anytime you want. It was really good. But I noticed the change from like in the beginning, like a month later, 2 months later, and then went tough. In 2018, I noticed that they started stealing tips. Because I see the difference sometimes when we drop the food, you see the difference of amount from the receipt from the restaurant. The difference sometimes when there is a big order, sometimes we know that when people spend like $100, they have to give you like a $20, $25 a tip. But sometimes we see in the app it's only $10, $5. And I start notice that. But so
0: you said in 2015 you started using the
2: like
0: smartphone. 2016, 17 started making deliveries based on orders that came in through these apps. And for a while, it was a good arrangement. You're making good money. It was convenient. You could set your own hours. And then it changed. And you suspected or you saw that the companies were stealing your tips. That must have been very disappointing to think that a company was building this app on the smartphone to steal your tips.
2: Yeah, it was really tough. I made my complaint, asked them how this happened. And they say next time if you have a complaint, you have to have proof. So when I see something weird in the orders, so I have to start take pictures. So from there, I see something wrong. Like what I did is I called them and they say, something wrong here. Okay, you have proof? Yes, this is the customer receipt or the screenshot from the customer. And then so I did that. A lot of time I asked the customer, how much the tip that you gave me? And they said, I give you this amount. And then, what is that? It's not enough? No, it's not the problem. I want to make sure I got the right amount. And they said, take the screenshot. And sometimes when you say that, sometimes you feel a little bad because customers say, okay, that's not enough, so you want more, so give another $5 thing extra. But I wasn't doing that for that purpose, because I was trying to...
0: You're trying to get the proof that the company asked for. Let's talk about the founding of Los Deliveristas Unidos.
2: Yeah, so in the middle of the pandemic, I was offered my free time to the Worker Justice Project. We started to connect with more workers. And October 15th is when we make our first rally. And that day, I was expecting like a 50, 60 workers, but it turned to like, I think, 600 workers.
0: Really?
2: What's really impressive for me, when I saw those people, I was late and that day to enjoy them the rally, but it was a big number, and I said, wow. And that's when media start asking about who you are, what you want, what you need. So a lot of other workers were scared talking to the media. So that's why the director of Workers' Justice, I don't have no choice. Can you speak to the media? Can you do this? Okay, so I was here and there. So from then, nowadays, like all the time I spoke to media and say, talk about the truth, I talk about the issues that we're facing with these apps. And as you know, that's the first rally was in the middle of the pandemic, in the October 15, 2020. But we started thinking on how to make this much bigger. In April 21, it's when we made that big rally too. And that day, I spent 1 month on the streets, like a back and forth every day in my free time. The day that when we started the march, I never see that big number on my life, like a follow me, because some person said to me, hey, you're the one who make this happen. I say, I don't know. And see my back, and he said, this is like a couple thousand people following you. was like it broke me, because this is the power when you have it, like you keep moving forward and then you're fighting for the people. And from there, I see a lot of people that say, thank you for this. Thanks for you doing this for us.
0: And that was Gustavo Ache, who's the founder of Los Deliveristas Unidos, talking about the early days before he founded it, starting out as a delivery worker in New York City before the tips started getting stolen, and then seeing the moment when the tips started getting stolen, and then, as he said, spending time at the Workers' Justice Project, and then starting up Los Deliveristas Unidos and having these marches with thousands of people following him. And it's just inspiring to hear that story. And one of the things that I take away from that is that in the early days, the companies were able to operate without stealing tips. There is a way to operate a business without stealing from contractors. So, I mean, it's crazy to have to even say that out loud, but there is a way to conduct business without defrauding the people who are working with you. The other thing is, you might have noticed that Gustavo said the phrase, keep moving forward. That was his mantra while I was speaking with him, and you'll hear it again. In fact, we're going to go to the next clip and continue with Gustavo talking now about the results that Los Deliveristas Unidos has already notched up. He's going to be talking about their fight for minimum pay. And he also talks about a Deliverista hub near New York City's City Hall, which is this place where Deliveristas can charge their phones and have some shelter from the elements And it's a repurposed structure that used to be an old newsstand that was no longer used and was falling into disrepair. And Gustavo took the lead, and now it's something great. So another impressive story. Let's go ahead now and listen to this clip with Gustavo. And we'll also hear from William and Gabriel from the Workers' Justice Project later on in the clip. What are you most proud of that the union has already done?
2: Passing the minimum pay. As you know, they take us to court. They bring an army of lawyers against us. I noticed that when we went to court, and I see it's just a group of workers against like 50 lawyers. They show up with boxes of paper. I don't know if they show us to like impress us.
0: Probably expensive suits,
2: yeah,
0: too.
2: And then somebody told me that they hire the most expensive lawyers in New York City. They invest a lot of money in this. This corporation, they hire like workers to come against us. Workers that who was with us come against us. So like they used a really good tactic on union busting against us. But for me, it was like a moment they say, I have to keep moving forward. I went out, sometimes workers like trying to face me, like say, why you did that? What's up? Nope, I'm not going to talk to you. I know what I'm doing, and just got to keep moving forward. But it was really hard because a lot of people making memes, crazy jokes on me. As you see, I'm a little heavy. But I was sitting home one night, I remember, and my wife said that she's crying. She said, why are you doing this? This is not good for you. I saw you, you're so tough, you're not crying. I was sitting there, I'm okay. But inside me, I said, oh man, so what I have to do? This has to stop, or gonna give up, or gonna keep moving forward. But as you see, we passed through that crazy storm, and now we're here, we keep moving forward, and then.
0: And you have minimum pay.
2: Yeah, we have the minimum pay.
0: You recently launched a new Deliverista hub, yeah, by City Hall in New York City.
2: Mm-hmm. The Deliverista Hub, something that came on my mind on the middle of the pandemic, because delivery workers, we don't have nowhere to rest, nowhere to sit. And one day I remember I came from Midtown Manhattan, and then it was raining a lot. I stand with my friends for a little bit. We was hiding in the building scaffold, and then we stand there for like a half hour, and then I said to them, I gotta go home. And I noticed those new stands, nobody used it. And the next day we went to doing outreach with the director for the Workers' Justice, and I tell her, there's a lot of those little things nobody uses.
0: No one uses
2: and
0: the new stands.
2: You're asking too much. So relax.
0: And then people have told you that a lot.
2: He said, no, you're crazy. The city is not going to give this spot because it's running by, I don't know, maybe by DOT or park. And they're not easy to deal with them. But as time goes, things change. And then I hear that one later, some Chuck Schumer support your idea. So things happen when you keep moving forward and keep talking and talking.
1: I hear you. The city have a settlement with Hungry Panda because the company, when they start the minimum pay in 2023, they denied to pay the minimum pay to delivery workers. So right now they have to pay a lot of money for all those workers who was working at that time.
0: Are you hopeful about the future for delivery workers? It just seems like between Hungry Panda, Uber, DoorDash, Grubhub, there are these very powerful, very rich corporations, mm-hmm, that are trying to steal from you. Mm-hmm. Do you feel like there's a bright future for delivery workers?
1: It's always a bright future if you don't surrender. 7 years ago, we don't even have nothing. Now we want a lot of things. A package of legislation who can afford delivery workers to use the bathrooms after the pandemic. Because at that time, during the pandemic, we don't have anything at all. Delivery worker, they can decide if you don't want to cross bridges and tunnels. You can set up the distance before you start working. The minimum pay in December 4, 2023. The 1332 legislation who protect delivery worker for deactivation, we're still working on that. But we won last year. And it's going to be into effect, I think, next year.
0: We fought for and won fair pay for these workers in 2023. Imagine, you know, you used to make on average like $5 an hour for doing this work. And the reason we call it fair pay is that these workers receive no benefits and help from the companies they work for. They have to pay for their bikes, they have to pay for their batteries, their parking, their phones. They have no medical insurance, no insurance of any kind. So it's fair to pay them a wage that they can live on in the one of the most expensive cities in the world.
5: And that last voice was Gabriel Montero from the Workers' Justice Project. We also heard from William and also Gustavo Ache, founder of Los Deliveristas Unidos, talking about all three gentlemen talking about the results that the movement has won already, including minimum pay, and they are beginning to work on this issue of deactivations, this sudden firing by algorithm, which we're going to get to in the next clip. Before we get there, I just want to say, if you are just tuning in, you are listening to Tectonic. My name is Mark Hurst. We are about halfway through the show and halfway through the clips that I am playing of my and Todd Mazursky's visit to Los Deliveristas Unidos, which is part of the Workers' Justice Project, which is in Brooklyn, which is in New York City, if all that makes sense. And if you'd like links to those organizations and other resources, you can find them on the Tectonic website, tectonic.fm, tectonic.fm. Click into the episode for the delivery workers or Los Deliveristas Unidos, and you'll see everything there. Let's move on to the next clip, in which we're going to be talking about the immediate crisis that they are facing right now, which is the plague of deactivations. Now, let me set this up. When Todd and I showed up at the Workers' Justice Project, where Los Deliveristas Unidos is based, that particular day, there was a line out the door of delivery workers waiting to get in to ask for help. And almost all of them, I learned, were asking for the same kind of help, which is, what do I do now that I've been deactivated? It wasn't just one or two delivery workers who got fired by algorithm. It was dozens of them that day. And what I heard from the staffers that I talked to is that was one of the shorter lines they had seen recently. They had had hundreds per day of workers, delivery workers, coming and complaining that they had been deactivated without cause by these tech companies. Totally unjust and unfair. These tech companies treating these workers as disposable and using code, opaque code, to just hand out deactivations willy-nilly. And these delivery workers were worried to frantic because this was their livelihood and it had just disappeared. And the one source of help that they could get was at Los Deliveristas Unidos and the Workers' Justice Project. So let's hear about these unjust deactivations. We're going to hear from William, who we've heard from before, and a new voice, we're going to hear from Yadira Sanchez, who is the co-founder of the Workers' Justice Project. And then we're going to hear again from Gabriel Montero.

0: a person, you know.
1: It's not a person who's doing it. It's a computer, an algorithm.
0: It's an algorithm. So one example is the lady that was in front of me right now. She said, I'd cut my hair. I remember that at time I took a picture. My hair was curly. So the algorithm deactivated my account just because it said that it wasn't me.
1: Right, because the delivery workers have to check in on the app to show that it's really them. And mm-hmm. so it uses facial recognition. The algorithm, in this case, as the woman told you, had a problem. The algorithm could not tell that it was the same person, just mm-hmm. with a different hairstyle.
0: Exactly. They're using that technology, but it's not fair. I don't know. Is it something between the machine and the worker? But the company, they don't take the responsibility just to help all those people. So right now, we have thousands and thousands of workers who are deactivated by a machine, and the company, they don't invest enough money to contract a real person and take the cases one by one.
1: And so what is a worker supposed to do? Like the woman you mentioned, she took a photo of herself, like the company asked. She has a different hairstyle. She gets deactivated. Now she has maybe no income. What is she supposed to do?
0: Exactly. There is a lot of people in the same situation, people who support their families in their countries. So we have a lot of people that pass more than 6 months, a year, waiting for get back his application, but the company, they don't respond because they have an automatic algorithm to make appeals.
1: They have an automatic algorithm to make appeals.
0: Appeals, yeah. So if you call the customer service, for example, DoorDash, they're going to say, oh, I'm going to send you the form. And the form is a first system that is supposedly checking a person, but it's not. It's a robot. It's a machine. So the majority of the cases of the workers who make appeals, they deny it right away, like 2 or 3 days.
1: So they have an algorithm just denying the appeals one after another.
0: Exactly. They don't have a real person. And also, those delivery corporations, they contract a third-party companies in Latin American countries, for example, Colombia, Mexico. So they just have like a guide, like a piece of paper, so they can read, oh, I'm so sorry to hear that you got deactivated, so this is the thing that you can do, but they don't offer enough customer service just to help people.
2: We normally have 200 or 300 people outside waiting for us to be helped. Today is what, Wednesday. You should come on Mondays and see how difficult it is actually. Like we have double the number outside. We're happy and we're able to help the community or the workers, but we also understand that the companies need to invest a lot more in support, at least to help the workers to fix their internal issues with the company. They have to have people trained. They have to have, you know, offices open, like in real person. And being honest, you know, like we can reactivate you because of this and this, or you need to have this and this, or offer trainings. Because in many of the cases, workers are deactivated just because don't have any experience doing deliveries. And that leads to a deactivation. For example, if a worker doesn't have a 99% rate, good average, 1%, 98 rate, can get somebody being deactivated. So if somebody does two wrong things, they get deactivated.
1: And it might not be their fault.
2: There are many different issues why workers are deactivated, things that are out of their control. For example, like according to the limits right now, they cannot go over the speed limit of 15 miles per hour. And some of the workers have been deactivated because they take prolonged time, when in reality the worker took 5 minutes longer or 8 minutes longer, because it happens that on that day, 3 or 4 lights were in red, and he needs to follow the law. And this person gets deactivated. 8 minutes difference from the average time that the worker should be taking to deliver something. So in a way, the company is pushing the worker to go over the limit, and he's being punished if he follows the law.
3: We've seen hundreds, if not over 1,000 workers

0: past couple of weeks who have been deactivated. But I'll just step back and say the problem that we're seeing, we believe, is retaliation. Retaliation for the fact that we fought for and won fair pay for these workers in 2023. Imagine, you know, you used to make on average like $5 an hour for doing this work. And so what we saw was these app companies begin to really restrict the time that these workers have to deliver. Because now the companies, rightly so, have to pay them for every minute that they're working. They no longer can try to bait workers and have them fight one against another to see in a race to the bottom who will take a delivery for the least amount of money. No, now they have to get paid a fair wage. So they have calculated, and they have their algorithms calculate to maximize their profits, what's the least amount of time we can get a worker to do this delivery? And what we find is that these are really unrealistic for these workers. And we think it serves two purposes. One is it's deactivation is discipline. Like, it's basically the company's way of saying, if we are going to lord this over you, you know our algorithms are watching everything you're doing. If you don't comply, we're just going to fire you. Because the fact is these workers have seen every day and experienced themselves being fired by an algorithm with no evidence provided. So they know that that is hanging over them. So we see all kinds of reasons that they get for this. For example, you may be a delivery worker and you get to a building and you're trying to make your time and the elevator doesn't work, or it's too slow, or you're in a bizarre conversation with the customer where they're trying to tell you to come upstairs, but you're trying to meet them downstairs, and all of that gets counted against you. At the end of the day, the blame is always put on the worker. So that's a common reason that we see workers getting deactivated, is that they've been told that they're not delivering in the time that they need to be. We see workers who are, again, because to step back, you know, the route that they have to take is determined by the algorithm, the time. Sometimes there are issues on the road. This is the real world, a real world that the algorithm doesn't know, and I think, frankly, the companies don't care to know about. But we've had workers who have come across a drawbridge that's up and can't deliver in the window, and they can't make the drawbridge go down, and they have been very responsive to let customer service know, let the client know, sending photos of the drawbridge up. But sometimes what the company will say is, well, you're fraudulently trying to extend your delivery time to make more money, because now you're getting paid, you're actually getting paid for the time that you devote to this job and the time you expend your labor. So, oh, you must be fraudulently trying to extend that time to make more money. Well, that counts as a violation, and that can lead to a deactivation. These guys constantly have to re-upload their photos, their IDs. If there's any glitch in the facial recognition software, the company blames them, says they're committing fraud. That can lead to a deactivation. So there's all kinds of reasons why you can be deactivated, but at the end of the day, it's basically this form of control and fear that's loaded over these workers so that they comply with the company. We're looking at a systemic issue. We know that this is based in faulty algorithms, in algorithms that are designed to basically exploit workers. And the ones who have been caught red-handed are these companies like DoorDash and Uber Eats. I mean, they were caught red-handed by the Attorney General stealing tips from workers. And this was not a glitch in the system. This was not a couple of mistakes. This was, in the case of DoorDash, stealing tips from 60,000 workers. It was baked into their model. It was baked into the way they calculated pay, so that instead of giving workers their tips on top of their pay, their algorithms calculated the tip and then offset the pay with that, so that they were actually using tips so they didn't have to pay workers. And in the case of Uber Eats, we just had a settlement for nearly $4.5 million, again, where their algorithms are being used to deny workers their pay according to the standards that have now been set. Because the fact of the matter is, now with the protections we've gotten in place, especially last year around pay transparency, tipping transparency, we're starting to build the transparency that these workers need. But it's very hard for an individual worker to be able to detect when this is happening, when their tips are being stolen, to know, is this just like a fluke? Is this something happening just to me? But that's why it's so important we keep educating workers to know their rights under the new law. And we work very strongly with the Department of Consumer and Worker Protection, which is the main agency around enforcing that law in New York City. so that workers can then come to us if they suspect something. Because again and again, what we find is a systemic pattern where there are hundreds, if not thousands, of workers who are experiencing the same issue. And time and again, it's been borne out when we partner with the Attorney General or the Department of Consumer and Worker Protection that the people committing fraud are these companies. You know, it's funny, they rail against any regulation. They don't want enforcement of their business model, but their business model is based on constant surveillance, regulation of workers. They want to, again, make sure that the entire industry is based on how they maximize their profits without taking into consideration the fact that these are human beings moving through physical space in dangerous circumstances. And so they continue to, the clamp down every time we try to provide them with more rights. I mean, again, the entire business model basically outsources all risk and all expense onto the workers. The companies really provide nothing. And this is, they claim, the genius of their innovative model, that they've found a way to meet demand, to have just explosive growth without having to contribute anything to a labor force. And for investors on paper, I suppose this looks like, an amazing job. But for us, any business model that's based on the idea that you have to provide no protections, no dignity, no fairness for workers is not a business model that's worthy of existence.
1: They're not even providing food. I mean, these delivery companies, they're just an app with an algorithm and a bunch of surveillance.
0: No, there's no real innovation that's been provided here other than coordinating restaurants with customers and with workers. I mean, they're not, right, as you said, they're not making the food, they're not delivering the food, they basically just figured out a way to take money off the top in these relationships. And as you and I discussed earlier, like, this is like a rent-seeking investment vehicle for people who want to make money. This is very appealing to investors, again, because the upside is there are no labor costs. You don't have to expend that much money on any actual innovation, or you just have to figure out a way to clamp down on your workers and just continue to run your algorithms.
1: I just imagine the job of some programmer inside one of these Silicon Valley companies who's being asked to write the code that's going to skim the tips off of these delivery workers. What goes through that person's mind as they're writing the code? I mean, how shameful it is for management to direct the team to write the code that's going to steal money from vulnerable workers. Have you heard from the companies? Do they give some sort of excuse, or they try to make an explanation? Do they say, oh, that was a glitch? Or what's their response when they're challenged on this?
0: I personally don't know too much about the responses they've given. I know they've said things like, oh, yeah, that was an outdated model, or, we've corrected that error. But again, we've just seen this too many times for us to believe that this is just a glitch. Like, another example is when we introduced the minimum pay law, several of the companies, DoorDash and Uber, I should say Grubhub, did not do this, which is good on them. But they moved the tipping option from the interface with customers. Now, these are companies that are in the business of designing interfaces. Why? Because at the end of the day, what they're most interested in doing is manipulating human behavior. So they know how their apps can manipulate human behavior. They want to keep workers vulnerable because they want to be able to churn through workers. They want to be able to fire them at any time, like they're doing to all these workers, because they want to hire new, fresh, new batch. And they keep like a reserve army of thousands of workers who have the app but don't get hours, so they can do this. But so they took away the tipping option. They moved it to the end of the order so that, you wouldn't tip anymore. That has no effect on their bottom line. It's just that they did that so that workers wouldn't get those tips. And we know that workers didn't get those tips because the Department of Consumer and Worker Protection did a study, and it resulted in $550 million in lost tips for these workers on the platforms that moved the tipping option. On the platforms that didn't move the tipping option, tipping continued the way it had always been. So we know that they're constantly doing this. They're constantly manipulating the way this works.
1: I'll observe that Uber, which is one of the companies you've mentioned. Uber started as a transportation company, and now with Uber Eats, they've got workers delivering food on their behalf.
0: Yeah.
1: So what I'm seeing is that the model of using surveillance and algorithms and worker exploitation, it's spreading.
0: Yeah.
1: And it's not going to stop at delivery workers, is it?
0: No. This is the thing that we try to communicate to people in the public, that while these delivery workers are doing a particular job, we want people to know they're kind of the canary in the coal mine for where this is all headed, because we think these companies have bigger plans in mind. I mean, I don't think they're just going to stop at delivering food. I think they're going to try to see the ways in which they can offer all kinds of services to people. And at the end of the day, again, their mission is to mine human behavior, mine human nature. I mean, we have plenty of companies in the world that are mining physical nature. I think at root, these companies are about mining human nature to see how they can manipulate behavior the same way that social media platforms have. I mean, they've completely transformed the way we behave. In New York City, you know, these app companies have completely changed our behavior around food. Now, for many people, it's a huge benefit, especially during the pandemic. It's a way of life now, but I think we all have to be cautious about what are they actually trying to get us to do? Because it's not just these workers that are being manipulated. It's really all of us in the way that we interface with these apps. And so I think, yeah, you're going to see these companies offering all kinds of personal services to people and ways in which they can infiltrate your life, monetize your behavior, monetize your actions in the world, and offer you services to support them under the guise of supporting you, but really to benefit them.
1: What would you say to someone who's thinking of ordering dinner over one of those apps? Do you support them using the apps or a certain app, or should they just go to the restaurant?
2: These apps, they're good in one part because they provide income from some people, but they have the resources to do the things the right way. So the only thing I say to consumers is be patient and generous when weather gets bad, because that's the thing we're facing. When we have like a really crazy storm, nobody wants to go out, so they just go to the phone. But as I noticed that, not everybody use these apps. They're lazy, they don't want to go out, because I saw that for many times that there's a lot of people, they're not allowed to go out. Sometimes they're sick, they have some issues to stop them to go out, so they have to
1: Use the app.
2: Have to use the app. So there's a good service that we provide too with this app. So that's why we're saying we're doing an essential job in New York City.
1: There are listeners of this show who are going to think, well, what, if anything, should I do differently? Should I use one app over the other? Should I not use the apps at all and try to walk to the restaurants if I can? What would you say to listeners who are interested in doing the right thing?
0: Yeah. Again, this is a way of life in New York, and it is a job that provides employment for, there are 80,000 delivery workers in New York City. Our claim and our belief is that this can be good work, just like construction can be good work. It's not the nature of the work itself. A lot of delivery workers will tell you they are so proud to do this work, especially when they can help people in need, when they can help older people who can't leave their home, when they can bring them medicine or they can bring them water. Many of them have talked about how during the pandemic it really hit them how important this job is, why they're essential workers. So I think it's not that we want to suggest that people don't do this. What we want is these workers to be treated fairly, for their contribution to be recognized, for the companies to give them more of a voice in how this industry is run, and to acknowledge them as workers, to stop pretending that they don't work for them, because they do. I mean, the data show, we know this is a workforce that the only way these companies can meet their demands for growth and their demands for revenue and profit is to have a huge workforce. This is not a gig that people are doing on the side, at least in New York City. So what we tell people is use these apps, but be informed about what these app companies are doing. Get connected to our campaigns, because we're constantly trying to involve the public in fighting for the rights of these workers. So we want people to get involved in that. We want to make this professional, dignified work that is fairly paid.
1: That is fairly paid. Friends, I'm just about out of time, and I hope this has helped shed a light on the experience of delivery workers and what we can do if you choose to be a customer of these apps, what we can do, starting with paying some cash tips to these workers. Thanks to everybody at the Workers' Justice Project and Los Deliveristas Unidos for taking the time. Thanks again to Todd Mazursky for audio production. A little bit of homework. I want you to avoid Apple, abandon Amazon, forget Facebook, and whatever you do, get off Google.

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1: At UCSB, we strive to maintain an environment that is welcoming and safe for every member of our community.
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I'm your host, DJ D Smooth, and you are listening to Black Wave Radio. 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

Good morning, good morning, good morning. You are now tuned in to 91.9 KCSB FM in Santa Barbara. I am your host, DJ D Smooth, and you're currently tapped into my show, Black Wave Radio, where we stream and run the live show every Monday at 7 a.m. And yeah, we just have this show to curate some vibes celebrating black culture, a bunch of different identities and ethnicities within the African diaspora, as well as genres that are vibrant and alive and well within our communities. Today we're going to be especially curating some vibes that are more on the Afrobeat, jazz, and alte R&B tip, but definitely expect some unexpected things as well. Next up, we're going to be playing some music from one of my favorite artists who just dropped a tape recently, Odile, and this song will be called Get Down, coming right up. This particular song is coming up from his album For the Summer, and I hope that you all enjoy it. Without further ado, let's jump back into the music.

Again, that was Odile in his latest selection from one of from his album. The album's called For a Good Time, and this track was called Get Down. Odile's from Southeast London, and I believe he's also from Nigerian descent as well. He's super popular for making Afro beats and a lot of music that's kind of on the Afro house tip as well. But it was really good to hear so much variation and just so much positive vibration as well coming from his project. Again, that was For a Good Time. That's the album that recently released this past Friday. Next up, we have Trying Things, another selection from his album. Stay tuned.

I guess we are trying things. That was another selection from Odile's latest album that just released this summer, For a Good Time. Next up, we're going to be playing another track from an artist by the name of From Jerome, titled Good Time Interlude. Let's get into it.

0: talking about that. It's the fact that these friends that you're with, I'm not fucking with them at all. They're doing wild stuff and I ain't hearing none of that.
1: Wow, my friends. You want to talk about my
0: friends? Yes, your friends. And you're on holiday with them, doing God knows what, and I'm supposed to be cool with that.
1: So I can't enjoy my summer.
0: I never said that. I never said that you can't enjoy your summer.
1: No, I know what you said, but like, I don't know why you care so much. You're not my man, and I'm not your girl.
0: Wow, like that?
1: Yeah, like that.
0: Like that, yeah.
1: You know what, bad, Jerome? If you're going to be insecure,

Hello, hello, hello. If you're just now joining us, I'd like to warmly welcome you to 91.9 KCSB FM Radio in Santa Barbara. I am your host, DJ D Smooth, and you're currently tuned in to my show, Black Wave Radio. I mentioned a little bit earlier that we're on more of an Afrobeat, Alta R&B, jazz, soul, kind of a wavy tip this morning. And I just wanted to tap back in and check to see how y'all are feeling about the music. I hope that the vibes are translating well and that you feel geared up for your week. We went through a few songs. The last few songs were Good Time Interlude from an artist by the name From Jerome, Remy from an artist named Kings, another track named Silhouette from an artist named Sai on the Beat featuring Efosa and Kano, as well as that latest track, I Know, from Casey Clark. That one probably is my favorite. I really like that choppy bossa nova pattern alongside the percussion as well. Next up, we're going to be stepping into another tune from an unknown artist. I couldn't find any information on this artist at all, but he's fresh, he's new. He has just about 2,000 monthly listeners on Spotify. But I thought that his style was super raw and just authentic. And I hope that you all really enjoy it. This next track is going to be called Ecstasy from Sander. Keep it locked.

Last night was great, but you didn't call me. Oh, just on it, you got that shit, girl, I'm sorry.

Sounds Like Magic. His last track was from Osas. And this is his track, Feels Like Home. I hope that y'all enjoyed that last one. We also went through a few other joints as well. The start of that trio was Timmy Lara by Halim. And then also that super catchy track, I See You, from Sober 7. As well as Huandai from Ino Lua. Thank you so much, as always, for tuning in every Monday at 7 a.m. to check out my show. 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Next up, we have an extra special track by the name of One Condition from the artist Level. Much love.

play through a few different songs. Started off with Son of a King from Q the Artist, as well as Better Than You from Wangessa, as well as the current track that we're finishing up, Our Loss from Yonful. Next up, we're going to be diving into another track from an artist named Genesis. It's called Damone. Let's get into it.

Welcome, welcome, welcome back. I hope that y'all enjoyed today's listening session. We played through a few last tracks, including Peace of Mind by McCoy Izaidi featuring Adele, as well as Ready To from Maui Moon and La Soul Child, and New Feeling by Katie, as well as the current track we're wrapping up, Winter Man from Sunday Pack featuring Demito the World. Thank you all so much for tuning in today. I hope that y'all enjoyed the vibes, and I look forward to hearing and seeing you all next week. Much love. We're going to end today's session with Banana by Mac Charade. Let's get into it.

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1: We were abused in Ceuta. Now I just want to go back to my country because Morocco is better than Ceuta. Ceuta is also Moroccan. Therefore, we have nothing to do here. I would prefer Gabon to the sons of dogs here.
0: Tens of thousands of migrants are returning to Morocco from the Spanish enclave of Ceuta after more than 50,000 people crossed the border last week by land and sea. At least 86 people died, many by drowning. We'll get the latest. Then a new investigation by the Palestinian human rights organization Al-Haq looks at how the Israeli settler Inon Levy escaped justice after fatally shooting Palestinian activist Ada Hafalin, who helped produce the Oscar-winning documentary No Other Land.
2: The investigation reveals conclusively that Ada Hafalin was fatally shot by a live round discharged by settler Inon Levy. The shooting occurred in the absence of any imminent threat to Levy's life.
0: Then Dave Zirin, author of the new book, The People's Historian, The Outsized Life of Howard Zinn.
3: We need a Zinnaissance in this country because Howard Zinn's politics of radical optimism rooted in history is something that both we and our movements desperately need right now. And besides all of that, the guy had an incredible life.
0: All that and more coming up. Welcome to Democracy Now!, democracynow.org, The War and Peace Report. I'm Amy Goodman. President Trump said the U.S. will hold off attacking Iran since negotiations over Iran's nuclear program and reopening the Strait of Hormuz are still ongoing. The pause follows a sharp escalation Friday when Iran's Islamic Revolutionary Guard Corps struck two oil tankers attempting to transit the strait under U.S. military escort. Tehran claims the ships used an undeclared route. This comes as a New York Times visual investigation found evidence suggesting the U.S. dropped a 2,000-pound bomb on a home on Keshem Island, killing three people. Israeli airstrikes pounded Gaza over the weekend, killing at least 25 Palestinians. On Saturday, the strikes killed seven people across the strip. On Sunday, the toll climbed higher. At least 18 were killed as warplanes hit Gaza City, Deir al-Balah, and Khan Yunis. Gaza's health ministry says 152 people have been killed in Israeli attacks in July, the highest of any month so far this year. Since the so-called ceasefire took effect in October, Israeli strikes have killed at least 1,200 Palestinians. This is an eyewitness to one of the airstrikes Sunday.
1: They said there was a truce, but where is the truce? This truce is just us collecting corpses, collecting flesh, collecting brains, dismembered men and hands. Why?
0: Acting Attorney General Todd Blanche formally terminated President Trump's $1.8 billion so-called anti-weaponization fund late Sunday. The fund was designed to potentially compensate rioters in the January 6th insurrection, which drew criticism even from Republicans. Blanche's order caps weeks of negotiations with Republican Senators John Cornyn of Texas and Tom Tillis of North Carolina, both of whom blocked his nomination for Attorney General over the fund. The Senate Judiciary Committee is set to vote on Blanche's confirmation Tuesday. The U.S. is experiencing its largest measles outbreak in 30 years, with more than 2,300 confirmed cases as of last month. A cluster of infections has been reported in states like Arizona, Delaware, South Carolina, and Utah as vaccination rates plummet due to the Trump administration's policies and misinformation. Health Secretary Robert F. Kennedy Jr. continues to defend his role in propelling anti-vaccine policies and skepticism nationwide. In an interview with CNN on Sunday, RFK Jr. failed to take responsibility for the measles outbreak.
4: The outbreak is happening on your watch. And even before becoming HHS secretary, for years, you have been one of the leading voices questioning the efficacy of vaccines. Do you accept some responsibility for this measles outbreak?
5: Absolutely not.
0: Capital One says it closed the Trump Organization's accounts after an internal anti-money laundering investigation. The disclosure marks the first time a bank has formally tied money laundering concerns to Trump's family business. Capital One made the claim while seeking to dismiss the Trump Organization's lawsuit. That suit accuses Capital One of illegally debanking the Trump Organization on religious or political grounds, a claim the bank now disputes. President Trump's social media platform, Truth Social, launched a new service Saturday, allowing paid users to get alerts for new posts made by the president and other top accounts before general users. Trump has 13 million followers on the platform and regularly uses it to release official statements. Democratic Senators Elizabeth Warren and Adam Schiff have blasted the service, saying the subscription, quote, appears to be an outrageous abuse of the president's office for his personal benefit that undermines everyday investors and the integrity of our markets while enriching Wall Street and other wealthy insiders, unquote. The Trump administration Friday dropped its case against the former U.S. Olympian canoeist Davy Hearn, who was accused of vandalizing the Lincoln Memorial reflecting pool. On June 19th, Hearn stopped by the pool while on a 64-mile bike ride. He says he touched the pool to see what it felt like and was then arrested, handcuffed, and held for 5 hours by U.S. Park Police. President Trump, in response, blasted U.S. Attorney Jeanine Pirro, who said the damage to the reflecting pool was due to poor construction and not the act of vandals, as Trump previously claimed. In Spain, migrants are returning to Morocco from the enclave of Ceuta after attempting to cross the border. The local government reports as many as 86 migrants were killed in the crackdown. Some of the victims drowned. Others were crushed while trying to climb the breakwater that holds the border fence. About 60,000 people crossed into the Spanish enclave from Morocco since Thursday. Authorities say virtually all have now returned voluntarily. Spain's Civil Guard officers installed a 500-meter floating barrier along the sea border Saturday. Meanwhile, hundreds of Ceuta residents rallied against a plan and far-right anti-immigrant demonstration, forcing organizers to cancel it. This is a Moroccan migrant who swam into Spain's Ceuta.
5: We're really hungry. We're trying to hold out. We're holding out a bit. We eat a little, sometimes even though it's not a good meal. We do it so we don't die, that's all. We eat sugar, cakes, things like that. We drink water.
0: We'll have more on this story after headlines. In Greece, two firefighters were killed Sunday when two helicopters battling a massive wildfire collided west of Athens. Two other crew members in one of the helicopters were rescued. More than 100 homes were destroyed overnight. This weekend, in blazes that broke out around the coastal village of Porto Cremene, hundreds of people have been evacuated. This is a local resident.
6: It's not a good situation. This is extremely sad. The wind is very strong. It keeps changing direction. It's difficult to deal with. The firefighters who are trained and experienced can't contain it. How can we?
0: Meanwhile, Hungary's temporarily shut down the country's sole nuclear power plant for the first time in more than 40 years amidst a scorching heat wave and severe drought that triggered water use restrictions in more than 100 cities and villages. In more related news, Britain's National Farmers Union warns rising heat and a water drought could lead to shortages of certain foods in parts of England. This is at least the third drought in 5 years, with some areas of England not seeing rain in over a month. Here in the United States, in Washington State, nearly 65,000 people have received evacuation orders amidst intensifying wildfires around the city of Spokane. Local officials say blazes in the region have destroyed more than 700 homes and businesses. In Cuba, the electricity grid collapsed Sunday, plunging the island into another nationwide blackout. The island has suffered at least three blackouts in July alone due to a U.S.-imposed oil blockade following the abduction of Venezuelan President Nicolas Maduro back in January. Venezuela had been Cuba's primary oil supplier. Imports from Mexico also halted amidst increased U.S. pressure. Another immigrant has died in ICE custody. 29-year-old Prisciliano Trejo Ricano reportedly began feeling ill while jailed at the Stewart Detention Center in Lumpkin, Georgia, and was reportedly denied medical care. He was suffering from an aggressive form of leukemia and died July 24th after being transferred to the hospital. At least 50 immigrants have died in ICE custody since Trump returned to office. In Texas, a key witness in the Houston ICE fatal shooting of 52-year-old Mexican father Lorenzo Salgado Araujo is speaking out after his release from an ICE jail. Surveillance footage and witness accounts have repeatedly refuted ICE claims that Salgado had attempted to assault ICE agents when he was shot in the abdomen and killed. Jose Trinidad Rojas Pliago was a passenger in Salgado's van. He spoke to CNN last week.
7: Did Lorenzo threaten ICE agents?
8: That's a lie. At no point, either behind nor in front.
7: At no point were the ICE agents in front or behind?
8: Lorenzo never did that.
0: That's Jose Trinidad Rojas Pliego. Republican Senator Bernie Moreno of Ohio is calling on his ex-son-in-law, Ohio Congressmember Max Miller, to step down in light of his daughter's domestic abuse allegations. Miller's ex-wife, Emily Moreno, the daughter of Senator Moreno, claims that Miller burned her by throwing hot water at her, held a gun to her head, and fractured their two-year-old daughter's collarbone. Miller's also accused of abuse by former Trump White House press secretary Stephanie Grisham, who was in a relationship with Miller prior to his marriage to Moreno. On social media, Senator Moreno wrote, quote, "He should not serve in the House of Representatives. I believe Max Miller needs to seek professional help to end the clear pattern of abuse he's left in his wake. I believe he should not be free to continue endangering others until he does," said Senator Moreno. In Georgia, Republican U.S. Senate candidate Mike Collins is facing scrutiny over his son-in-law, David Alan Scheer II, who's been linked to white nationalist and anti-Semitic online content. Reports revealed Scheer shared neo-Nazi imagery and produced promotional material for Collins' private trucking company. Collins ended his news conference early last week after repeatedly declining to answer questions about his son-in-law. Democratic Senator John Ossoff said, quote, "He needs to apologize for his office's ties to white supremacists. He needs to release every single email, text message and communication between his office and these white supremacists. And he needs to finally answer the question you've all been asking him for 2 weeks and that he's refused to answer, which is, how much did he or his businesses pay this neo-Nazi for his services?" Ossoff asked, who's running against Congressmember Collins for Senate. And here in New York, Dominican-American scholar, historian, and prison abolitionist Dr. Johanna Fernandez has passed away after a years-long battle with cancer. She was 55 years old. As a professor of history at Brooke College and CUNY Graduate Center, Fernandez was a leading scholar of the Young Lords, publishing the award-winning book The Young Lords, A Radical History, in 2019. In 2015, she co-curated the exhibition Presente, The Young Lords in New York. Fernandez also created the Latinx Freedom Movement Archive and Exhibition Project alongside historian Felipe Hinojosa. She was a longtime supporter of the imprisoned activist and journalist Mumia Abu-Jamal. Over the years, Fernandez appeared on Democracy Now! Many times. She joined us in 2015 to look back at the legacy of the Young Lords.
9: What we see is that the movements of the 1960s, what is known as the New Left and the Black Power movement, transformed the relationship between people of color and white people, challenged U.S. foreign policy, but also transformed our understanding of gender and sexuality. And those were the issues that the Young Lords were concerned with.
0: And those are some of the headlines. This is Democracy Now!, democracynow.org, The War and Peace Report. I'm Amy Goodman. Migrants are returning to Morocco from the Spanish enclave of Ceuta after a deadly border rush killed as many as 86 people, according to local government officials. Some victims drowned, others crushed while trying to climb the breakwater that holds the border fence. About 60,000 people crossed from Morocco since Thursday. Authorities say most have now returned voluntarily. The Spanish enclave is home to 86,000 people. Many migrants reported difficulties finding food and shelter. Ceuta is located on the North African coast and shares a five-mile border with Morocco. Spain's Civil Guard officers installed a 1,600-foot floating barrier along the sea border Saturday. Meanwhile, residents rallied against a planned far-right anti-migrant demonstration, forcing organizers to cancel it. This is 42-year-old Mujahid Ahmed of Sudan, who made the trip to Ceuta.
10: I was in Morocco for 1 year and a half. I didn't try only for one time. But my friends, they tried it maybe 30, 40 times. One day when I was watching the media, I saw that people, they are coming by thousands to border. So I say, oh, yeah, let's try. It's better than to do, than, and you know your result, than never you try. I am not a Moroccan. If they should return me, they should return me to my country. And this is this situation. Can you return the people to the country that which is having a conflict or crisis war? We are human.
0: The reasons for the surge are not entirely clear. Some migrants reported Moroccan officials had encouraged their crossing. Spain's prime minister, Pedro Sanchez, blamed human trafficking networks, who he says misled migrants about how easy it would be to remain in Spanish territory or get to mainland Europe, while others blamed Sanchez on account of his relatively liberal policies. For more, we're joined by Miriam Aurach, professor of digital anthropology at the University of Westminster in London, also an associate fellow in the anthropology department at Oxford University. She's joining us from Oxford. Her forthcoming book is titled Mobilized Lives, Revolution and Counter-Revolution in Morocco. Professor Miriam Aurach's parents migrated from Morocco to Holland in the mid-60s. Professor, welcome to Democracy Now! Can you explain what's taken place over this last week? What accounts do you believe for this surge?
11: Oh, thank you so much for having me on this very important topic. Before I answer your question, I wanted to start by acknowledging the very, very sad loss of life. As you mentioned in your report, almost 100 have died, but they have joined more than thousands and thousands of people who've migrated over the years from the Atlantic and the Mediterranean seas and are at the bottom of the oceans, and many of them who are not accounted for and are still unknown to their families. So I would like to acknowledge that and acknowledge the fact that many, many people have heard Moroccans say Allah yarhamul walidin, Allah yasbur walidin in the last few days. This means may God give mercy to the parents, may God forgive us for the grief we put our parents in. This is a response to the many, many young people who have decided quite last minute in some cases to just try and cross into SEPTA. The reasons have been widely discussed on social media to the extent that we have heard quite wild conspiracy theories varying from Israel has paid Morocco to destabilize Spain to Trump has encouraged Morocco to invade Spain. These are quite problematic explanations, not only because they're not factual and not making us understand the reasons behind this surge of migration, but also because they are very orientalist and quite racist in the way it reduces ordinary people's agency in a continent that has seen migration forever and has also seen Morocco become a transit country to Europe. In answer to your question, I think what we've seen is the confluence, the concentric circles coming together in a way, in a quite unique moment last week. On the one hand, we have the post-colonial, neo-colonial border policies of Spain and Europe in general. Many people who've seen the maps this week are a bit surprised because they thought that they would see Ceuta or Melilla in mainland Europe, and then they see actually they are towns, cities in Morocco. How do you explain that? And this is very important to understand how the decolonization of Morocco has been both a loss and a win in the sense that there was independence, but with really strict conditions, one of them being the remaining control of territorial areas in Morocco. So Ceuta and Melilla are Spanish cities adjacent to the towns in Morocco near Tetouan and Nador. These towns near cities like Tangier have become also transit cities for migrants, not only from Morocco, not only from Africa, but from the whole world. During my fieldwork in Tangier and Al Hoceimah, I have also interviewed and researched many people who have been working on the ground in grassroots organizations to support migrants from Africa, but also from Afghanistan, from Syria, from Palestine, etc. These migrants, they always try to cross multiple times, and some of those we've seen last week. This was not their first journey. But what was different last week is that we saw a few conditions coming together. On the one hand, these post-colonial realities of territorial borders that make it very ambiguous to have a border inside the continent. On the other hand, there is an extreme increase of inequality in Morocco itself. We've seen that the majority of the people who've tried to cross last week are Moroccans, and this is quite extraordinary. It is a return of the 1990s. The so-called haraga, the crossing into Europe by Moroccans that peaked in the 80s and 90s and then slowly reduced, and the numbers were slowly replaced by non-Moroccans, African migrants, refugees from all over the world. What we've seen now is a surge again in Moroccan migrants, and this has to be explained by the situation in Morocco itself. And it is very troubling to see and to hear the commentary of people, including people I highly respect, critical commentators, who completely ignore the domestic dynamics and focus only on static geopolitical top-down analysis. But the matter of the fact is that repression in Morocco has increased tremendously. Last year, there was the so-called Gen Z protest across the world. We've seen that in Bangladesh, in Indonesia. We've seen it actually in the last few weeks also in India. But also Morocco has had its Gen Z protest. Young teens who are really fed up with the situation. Hundreds of them have been arrested. And only last month, a group of them have been released, and they were awaited outside the prisons by their families, their mothers, their friends, young teens. We have seen repression in Morocco also with regards to critique of the normalization with Israel, the Abraham Accords, and the banning of pro-Palestine protest in Tangier only a few weeks ago, which had led to major protest in response and in anger at banning these protests. And we have seen an extreme deepening of inequality. The rich, the small group of rich, are getting really much richer. Morocco is a rich country. The slogan of protesters goes, two oceans and phosphates, and people are still hungry. The Atlantic, the Mediterranean, phosphate, minerals, the Sahara. Really, there is no lack of natural resources and agriculture and fishery. But ordinary people do not enjoy these fruits and benefits. And so this has led to growing inequality that has been deepened also by the other very important condition, namely the European Union stronghold. It's not only the fact that the European Union has its borders externalized to Morocco. So Morocco is one of its key external borders. Frontex, Fort Europe, they're all delegating the dirty work of violent repression at the borders in Morocco. But European Union also imposes the social economic policies in Morocco. The IMF, the European Union, are demanding cuts in public sector spending, are demanding also subsidies to be dismantled. And this has led to even more higher levels of economic crisis. So all these conditions coming together, the border policies, the inequality, but also the kind of impetus that we have seen growing in the last few months due to Spain's decision to legalize, as they call it, thousands, hundreds of thousands of migrants in Spain, that has given a sort of empowering incentive to people to try to go to Spain, which is a very pragmatic decision of Spain, by the way. Not so much purely from goodwill, but also from the fact that Spain, unlike Italy or France or other countries that are led by right-wing governments that know that they need migrants, they really need these people to stay and to work, but are actually led by right-wing rhetorics against migrants. In Spain, there's a social democratic government that kind of is pragmatic and understands we need them and they're here, we will legalize them. This has incentivized people to think, okay, it's safe to go to Spain. Now, there is another condition that is...
12: We just have a minute left.
11: A lot of people wondering, and we are still finding out the exact facts. And that is that there has been a temporary moment in Morocco last week where the border controls have been reduced. There might be a geopolitical reasoning in the background that all borders, cities and all countries which have important ports and borders use from time to time as leverage, namely to reduce security at borders in order to leverage another demand. So it could be that this has happened in the background at the same time as the inequality, the border policies of Europe, the incentives to go to Spain has happened. And these conditions coming together, so not each of them explaining it on its own, but these conditions coming together has led to what we have seen in the past week.
12: Miriam.
11: And we know from witnesses and we know from anecdotal stories that people have been told that it was okay to cross for now by border police and through viral news that were spread on Facebook and social media. And that has led to people trying to get that small window of opportunity to cross the border. But that was reversed in no time. And the border police that might have said it's okay to cross, we're going to close our eyes for 5 minutes, have returned with a vengeance and violence and beat those people back in from where they came from.
12: Miriam Araujo, I want to thank you. I want to thank you so much for being with us, professor of digital anthropology at the University of Westminster in London, also associate fellow in anthropology at Oxford University. Her forthcoming book, Mobilize Lives, Revolution and Counter-Revolution in Morocco. Coming up, a new investigation by a Palestinian human rights group looks at how an Israeli settler escaped justice after fatally shooting Palestinian activist Ada Hatlin a year ago. Ada helped produce the Oscar-winning documentary No Other Land back in 20 seconds.

0: When first into this country, downhill strugglers. This is Democracy Now!, democracynow.org. I'm Amy Goodman. The killing of Alda Hafalin, beyond a settler crime. That's the title of a major new investigation by the Palestinian human rights group, Al-Haq, released a year after the fatal shooting of Hafalin, a Palestinian activist, English teacher, father of three young children. He was fatally shot by an Israeli settler in a village near Hebron in the occupied West Bank, July 28, 2025. Hafalin played a key role in the production of the Oscar-winning documentary No Other Land, which follows Palestinians in the community of Masafer Yatta as they struggle to stay on their land amidst violent attacks by Israeli settlers. Residents identified Hafalin's killer as Yinon Levy, an Israeli settler who was put on a European Union sanctions list in 2024 for his violent attacks on Palestinians and their property. The Trump administration last year lifted the Biden-era U.S. sanctions on Levy. Al-Haq's Forensic Architecture Investigation Unit used synchronized video footage, a three-dimensional digital reconstruction of the scene, and expert analysis to recreate what happened the day Alda Hafalin was killed, concluding he was fatally shot by Levy as he stood unarmed in the public garden of Acher's community center, filming settlers operating an excavator in the distance. This is a clip from the Al-Haq investigation into Alda's killing.
1: Upon his arrival, Levy is observed with his firearm drawn prior to any physical confrontation with residents. As activists document the excavator operation, an altercation begins between Levy and the residents. At 5:29 p.m. and 13 seconds, Levy fires a single shot, which hits Ode in the heart, causing his death. 5 seconds later, he fires another round toward his left. In the footage recorded by Ode, Levy is seen moving laterally to his right, immediately prior to firing, stepping aside from surrounding individuals while maintaining his orientation toward Ode's position. Ode falls at the exact moment of the shooting. We created a 3D model which shows when Ode was killed. He was positioned in an open area behind the fence of the community center. He was physically separated from the altercation occurring near the excavator.
0: A clip from the new Al-Haq investigation, The Killing of Alda Hafalin, Beyond a Settler Crime. Al-Haq argues that Alda's killing must be understood within a broader system of institutional support and state protection that enables Israeli settler violence, quote, to serve as an instrument for consolidating control over Palestinian land. Well, for more, we go to Ramallah. In the West Bank, where we're joined by Tahsin Alayan, Deputy Director of Al-Haq. We welcome you to Democracy Now!, Tahsin. This is the year anniversary of Alda's killing. Tell us more how you engaged in this investigation and exactly what you understand and what you're accusing Levy of and how he was or wasn't held accountable.
2: Thank you for having me. Actually, based on our documentation of human rights violations in the occupied Palestinian territory, we have noticed a sharp increase in settler violence and settler crimes against Palestinians and their property. And we have also noticed that this guy, Levy, is involved directly in these crimes committed against Palestinians. So this time, we tried to find a linkages, I mean, to establish his criminal responsibility for this crime and establish linkages, find out about linkages that connect him with other organizations, settler organizations, and Israeli official or government institutions. And this is what we have succeeded in doing. We established that he is directly responsible for the killing of Audi Hadalin. In addition to that, we found out that there is a relationship between him and other Israeli and occupation organizations such as Amana, such as Hashomer Yosh, all of these organizations that support settlement activity and settlement crimes in the occupied Palestinian territory. Because most of these crimes are not prosecuted, and those who commit them get away with them, we prepared this scientific evidence in order to send it to the ICC, the International Criminal Court, in the hope that these people are held accountable. Just to give you an indicator or example of how settler violence and crimes have increased over the past years, I would tell you that since the 7th of October 2023, about 1,100 Palestinians have been killed, and out of these, more than 35 Palestinians have been killed by settlers. None of these has been held accountable by the Israeli legal system, which tells us a lot. It tells us that the Israeli occupying forces and the Israeli government are involved in these crimes, and this reflects a state policy. These are not individual crimes. They are not isolated incidents. They are part of an Israeli policy that aims at entrenching Israel's settler colonial project in the occupied Palestinian territory, which is characterized by disposition, fragmentation, colonization, and all of these acts that we try to work against.
0: This is a clip of Alda Hathalin from the night before he was killed a year ago.
3: Our future is really dark. It's like a black tunnel. There is no lights in it. We don't know what to do. We don't know what to say. We, the humans of Umm al-Khair, we, the real humans of Umm al-Khair, we are just asking about our justice. We want to be safe. We want to be, you know, I don't want to be better than anyone else. But let us be equal. Let us be equal with the others here in Umm al-Khair every day. Every day there is something going to happen. We don't know when. We don't know why. We don't know what.
0: Last year, Democracy Now! Spoke to Oren Ziv, a reporter and photographer with 972 magazine and the independent Israeli news site Local Call. He co-wrote a piece with Basil Adra and Yuval Abraham, headlined The Most Peaceful Person, Umar Khayyam.

0: you know, Umel Kher will not be the same without him.
1: So if you can tell us more about who he was, where he was standing filming, and what happened right after his killing, the Israeli military moving in and arresting Palestinians.
2: First of all, Auda Hadaleen is a human rights defender. He is a resident of Umm El Khair. It is a Palestinian community that is located in the south, southern Hebron Hill, in the south of the West Bank. And his family came originally from Be'er Sabah, meaning that he and his family are refugees the second time, and meaning that the Israeli occupying authorities, through their colonial project that they are trying to entrench in Palestine, do not want any Palestinian to be here. So they killed him. They have been putting pressure on him and on his family and on his community to leave in order to enhance the presence of Israeli settlements within the area. Hadaleen not only was a human rights defender, he was one of the most peaceful protesters. He was one of the most peaceful and pacific human rights defenders. He did not use any other means other than peaceful means to stop in the face of settlement and settlers. When he got killed, he was not allowed to be treated immediately. The settlers who were present in the area blocked the medical teams from providing medical health for him. And later on, Israeli occupying forces came, accompanied by the killer, Levi, Yanon Levi, who gave them the names or directions to arrest those who were present in the area when the killing took place. And this is what they did. They arrested those who were defending their land, and they were present in the area. So instead of arresting Yanon Levi, who is the killer, they only took him for a few days, and they sentenced him only to 3 or 4 days house arrest. This is not a unique case, by the way. All of the settlers who kill Palestinians do not receive appropriate persecution. They are not, I mean, the sentence that they receive is not proportionate with the crime or with the offense they commit. The maximum is a social service or house arrest, and they are then released. And he was only charged with manslaughter. How come that he had a gun and he pointed his gun at this guy who was very far away from him, who did not pose any threat to his life or to the life of any other people? He was trying only to document what was happening.
1: Tahsin,
2: exactly like what he does usually.
1: Tahsin, yeah. We just have 30 seconds. What are you calling for now? What is Al-Haq calling for?
2: We call for accountability. We want the third state parties, including the United States and Europe, to hold perpetrators of the most serious crimes accountable. We do not want them to look at this crime as if it is a unique or as if it is an isolated individual crime. This crime is part and parcel of a system of colonialism and apartheid, and those who are responsible for it must be held accountable. And the United States must stop attacking the ICC, the International Criminal Court, and stop attacking the organizations that are cooperating with the ICC, including my organization that is sanctioned because of its cooperation with the ICC. So cooperation with the ICC is not a crime, and criminals must be held accountable, and this is the responsibility of their state parties, including the United States and European states.
1: Tahsin Elian, thank you so much for being with us. Deputy Director of Al-Haq, which has just published an investigation, will link to it, The Killing of Auda Hadaleen, Beyond a Settler Crime. Coming up, Dave Zirin, author of the new book,

0: Children, we all shall be free from the album Songs of Slavery and Emancipation. This is Democracy Now!, democracynow.org. We turn now to the new book, The People's Historian, The Outsized Life of Howard Zinn, written by our next guest, Dave Zirin. The book explores the remarkable life of the late historian, teacher, and activist Howard Zinn. He's best known for writing A People's History of the United States, first published in 1980. The book has sold more than 4 million copies. Howard Zinn died in 2010 at the age of 87, but his work is still seen as threatening to many, and by others, by empowering so many. During his first term, President Trump directly attacked Zinn's work.
1: The left-wing rioting and mayhem are the direct result of decades of left-wing indoctrination in our schools. It's gone on far too long. Our children are instructed from propaganda tracts like those of Howard Zinn that try to make students ashamed of their own history.
0: Over the years, Professor Howard Zinn appeared on Democracy Now! Many times. In 2009, he talked about the importance of teaching students the true history of the country.
2: It's true that people have asked that question again and again. Now, should we tell kids that Columbus, whom they have been told was a great hero, that Columbus mutilated Indians and kidnapped them and killed them in pursuit of gold? Should we tell people that Theodore Roosevelt, who is held up as one of our great presidents, was really a warmonger who loved military exploits and who congratulated an American general who committed a massacre in the Philippines? Should we tell young people that? And I think the answer is, we should be honest with young people. We should not deceive them. We should be honest about the history of our country. And we should be not only taking down the traditional heroes like Andrew Jackson, Theodore Roosevelt, but we should be giving young people an alternate set of heroes.
0: So that is the late, great historian Howard Zinn. Dave Zirin joins us now. Dave, you wrote The People's Historian, The Outsized Life of Howard Zinn. Everyone knows you as a sports writer. Why you switch gears for now, if in fact you did? And tell us Howard Zinn's life story and his impact.
3: Well, I could tell you that in the 1930s, as a teenage union organizer, Howard Zinn played for his union basketball team and used his tall frame as a way to recruit people to the union. But that still doesn't make this a sports story. That's as close as we're going to get. Howard Zinn's life was remarkable. It was 70 years plus of activism, 64 of those years alongside his incredible partner, Rosalind Schechter Zinn. And it's in those 70 years that we have so many lessons for us today and for our struggles. I mean, we're talking about somebody who in the 1930s, like I said, was a teenage union organizer during the Depression. In the 1940s, he was a bombardier in World War II who hated fascism so much he signed up to be a bombardier even though he'd never been on a plane. I mean, I get claustrophobic in the middle seat. And he's there as a bombardier. You know, in the late 1940s, he lived through the Red Scare as a firebrand 20-something organizer fighting for veterans' rights in Brooklyn, which is an incredible story, which he never told unto himself, which I was able to get documentary information on. In the 1950s, teaching at Spelman College, HBCU for women in Atlanta, he taught an incredible generation of women, people like Alice Walker, the author, Marion Wright Edelman, Beverly Guy, Chef Tal, women who were the first to graduate from Harvard Law School. And Howard Zinn was their beloved professor. They voted him the professor of the year on campus in their yearbook, which is an incredible little exhibit of the Howard Zinn of at that time, 1961. And then he's forced out of the school because he dared stand up, not just for his students' right to protest Jim Crow in Atlanta, but also their fight against the patriarchy and sexism on their campus. He wrote an article for The Nation magazine, which got wide coverage, that the virality of the 1950s, that was called A Finishing School for Pickets, about the women at Spelman. then he goes on from that and becomes one of the adult organizers of one of the vanguard organizations of the civil rights movement, the Student Nonviolent Coordinating Committee. Like, the fact that he was asked to be an adult advisor of people like Stokely Carmichael, soon to be known as Kwame Ture, Bob Moses, Diane Nash, Dorothy Ladner. I mean, they were looking to both Howard Zinn and his partner at the time, Ella Baker, to be his work partner, to oversee and help with SNCC. And then he worked alongside folks like James Baldwin and Dick Gregory, like in the heart of Jim Crow. And it wasn't all roses and flowers either. I mean, they had comrades die in those streets and in those swamps fighting against Jim Crow. And then he goes on from that to become a leading figure in the movement against the war in Vietnam, including traveling to North Vietnam, traveling to Hanoi on behalf of the peace movement during the Tet Offensive. During the Tet Offensive to free POWs. And he continues being active into the 1980s, into the 1990s, and in the 2000s, as you well know, because he loved appearing on Democracy Now! To talk about this, the wars in the Middle East, the endless wars of George W. Bush. He spoke out against something we're dealing with so strongly today, the growing surveillance state that we were seeing under the Patriot Act and George W. Bush. So the lessons of Howard Zinn's life over 70 years are so important to us. And I would argue the most critical lesson is that he lived through the ups and downs. It wasn't all pie in the sky. There were tremendous difficulties along the way, particularly during the Red Scare of the late 1940s and early 50s. And yet he persevered. And he persevered because he wasn't just an activist. This is what's so interesting about him to me, is that he was also a trained historian. And we don't always see trained historians on the front lines of activism. And frankly, that's why so many, like I would call them centrist or liberal historians, are so resentful of him and his work because he was such a frontline fighter. And for him, being an academic was always secondary to being in the streets and making history, not just studying history.
0: I want to go back to a 1997 film, that Oscar-winning film, Good Will Hunting, which had this famous scene featuring Robin Williams and Matt Damon.
4: You want to read a real history book, read Howard Zinn's People's History of the United States. That book will f***ing knock you on your ass.
5: Better than Chomsky's Manufacturing Consent? You think that's a good book?
0: There it is. And you have a lot from Matt Damon in this book.
3: I was able to interview Matt Damon for the book. He was incredibly generous with his time in talking about Howard Zinn because, you know, he grew up next door to Howard Zinn and Rosalind Zinn and the Zinn family in Newton, Massachusetts. They shared a wall of their duplex to the point of which Matt Damon talks about his brother hearing Howard Zinn type out A People's History of the United States on one of those old typewriters. And Matt Damon told a lot of stories about growing up at Zinn's knee, barbecues, things of the like. But the story I loved the most was that Howard Zinn was giving their family early drafts of A People's History of the United States. And at 10 years old, Matt Damon's mother, Nancy Carlson Page, who's an incredible education activist, by the way, Nancy Carlson Page read her 10-year-old son the opening chapter of A People's History of the United States, which is, of course, all about the plunder of Christopher Columbus, the depravity in terms of how he treated indigenous people in this country. So 10-year-old Matty Damon goes to school and does an oral report in class about Christopher Columbus and all of his crimes. And they actually, they called his parents because they were so concerned that he was coming into school talking about this. And as Damon said to me, he said, Donald Trump might say that was the beginning of my indoctrination.
0: I want to go back to Howard Zinn and Democracy Now! Like 20 years ago.
6: Howard Zinn, you called your autobiography, You Can't Be Neutral on a Moving Train. Why?
7: Well, it came from, I stole it from myself. That is, I used to say that to my classes at the beginning of every class. I wanted to be honest with them about the fact that they were not entering a class where the teacher would be neutral. It was not going to be a class where, you know, the teacher spent a half a year with us or a year with the students and they would have no idea where the teacher stood on the important issues. This is not going to be a neutral class, I said. I don't believe in neutrality. I believe neutrality is impossible because the world is already moving in certain directions. Wars are going on. Children are starving. And to be neutral, to pretend to neutrality, to not take a stand in a situation like that is to collaborate with whatever's going on, to allow it to happen. I did not want to be a collaborator with what was happening. I wanted to enter into history. I wanted to play a role. I wanted my students to play a role. I wanted us to intercede. I wanted my history to intercede and to take a stand on behalf of peace, on behalf of the a racial equality or sexual equality. So I wanted my students to know that right from the beginning. No, you can't be neutral on a moving train.
0: You can't be neutral on a moving train.
3: Incredible.
0: And Dave, how did you come to know Howard Zinn?
3: I came to Howard Zinn because he got my sports writing from a mutual friend, a collaborator of Howard Zinn named Anthony Arnove. And Howard read it, and he asked me if I would write a book for his People's History series called A People's History of Sports in the United States. And we got to know each other, and he asked me if I would travel with him at the end of his life and interview him on stage. I got to tell you, the easiest, as you well know, the easiest interview in the world. You would just say, Howard Zinn, Civil Rights Movement, your thoughts. Half an hour later and three different times of people applauding and interrupting him, I would just sit there. I could have had coffee and popcorn, and I would have been as happy as anybody in the crowd. Just a terrific interview. And I got a couple of times I said to him when he would tell his stories, what we need is a people's history of Howard Zinn, because I think this is very much of Howard Zinn being of that generation of the 1930s, the Depression generation. You're always looking at the movement. You're always looking at the struggle. So he would pull his name from the stories and tell them more generally. And I said to him, we need your stories. I never thought I'd write it, but now I have.
0: And talk about him being a bombardier in World War II. And
3: very
0: what
3: powerful
0: he then did afterwards, going
3: Absolutely.
0: To the sites he had bombed.
3: Well, he spoke about when he was a bombardier, about being, quote unquote, war crazy, because they psych you up, they push you to bomb these areas. And then he realized that what was happening, and he became a person of peace for the rest of his life.
0: Let's go to Howard Zinn talking about this on Democracy Now.
7: And we don't know how many people we killed or how many people were terribly burned as a result of what we did. But I did it like most soldiers do, unthinkingly, mechanically, thinking we're on the right side, they're on the wrong side, and therefore we can do whatever we want and it's okay. And only afterward, only really after the war, that when I was reading about Hiroshima from John Hersey and reading the stories of the survivors of Hiroshima and what they went through, only then did I begin to think about the human effects of bombing. Only then did I begin to think about what it meant to human beings on the ground when bombs were dropped on them. Because as a bombardier, you know, I was flying at 30,000 feet, 6 miles high, couldn't hear screams, couldn't see blood, and this is modern warfare.
0: That was the great historian Howard Zinn, who went to fight fascism, was a bombardier. He bombed occupied France.
3: Yes, and then a place called Royan. And he returned there in 1966 to really learn for himself about the damage that he did. He was one of the first bombardiers to drop what they called jellied gasoline, which came to be known as napalm, which burns off the skin, used infamously during the war on Vietnam. And the thing about Howard in war, which is so interesting, is he then spent decades, with no publicity, writing to the Pentagon after 1966, trying to get the truth of what happened in those bombing raids. Did they know they were bombing civilians? Did they know the effects of napalm? And he had a folder. He had a folder in his archives that I found that was all about his correspondence with the Pentagon. And they sent him back letters all the time, too, about what they would and wouldn't show him. And he had written on that folder just very, very big. He just wrote, never again.
0: As we wrap up, what were you most surprised by in researching your book, The People's Historian?
3: I was most surprised about his ability to endure the downs, that his life wasn't just about up, up and struggle, because we hear things, certainly people my age hear, civil rights movement, anti-war movement, and you think of these things as these mass struggles that are just up, up and away. There were tons of ups and downs along the way. There was a lot of demoralization along the way, but he was able to weather that through his knowledge of history. And I think that's what our movements so desperately need today, because we need to be able to endure 2020. Because as Howard Zinn said, you know what? The history is full of surprises, and sometimes we can do the surprising.
0: Well, we want to thank you so much for being with us. Dave Zirin, author of the new book, The People's Historian, The Outsized Life of Howard Zinn. He's sports editor at The Nation, author of many other books, including A People's History of Sports in the United States, that he did at the request of Howard Zinn. We're going to bring you a post-show at democracynow.org. Dave is a sports writer. We want to find out the politics of what just happened, the attempted privatization of FIFA. Wow. Go to democracynow.org for that. Thank you so much for this book.
3: Thank you, Amy.
0: Dave Zirin. Democracy Now! Is produced with Mike Burke, Dina Guzder, Angelique Comet, Messiah Rhodes. I'll be in Edinburgh next Tuesday and London next Wednesday. Check our website at democracynow.org.
8: Santa Barbara County Association of Governments, or SBCAG, is asking the public to review an AI-generated bike map and identify missing bike facilities, incorrect route information, and other issues before the map is finalized. 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Using an interactive online map, participants can pin a comment to report missing facilities, incorrect comfort ratings, access issues, and other observations that will help improve the final countywide bike map. 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More information and a link to the bike map model can be found at sbcag.org under Featured News. 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

We got some good surfing stories for you this week. We're going to hear from Adam J. on his first waves, which he caught in San Diego. It's a real beautiful story about family and parenting, but with some ominous foreshadowing. You don't want to miss that.

After some fresh headlines, we'll catch up with the calendar, and we're going to share a couple of books from our growing Surf Lit bookshelf. Books about lit surfing with great writing. Stay tuned.

There's an unusually heavy coating of oil and tar on Santa Barbara's south coast this week that the city of Carpinteria says is due to natural seeps that seem to be producing alarming but moderate oil slicks across a wide stretch of our beaches. A surfer at Shoreline Park reported the oil slicks and tar to the California Office of Emergency Services, stating that they got out of the water covered head to toe in oil. That unnamed surfer said hundreds of slicks stretching up to 200 feet and 50 feet wide can be seen from the shore to a mile off the coast. Heal the Ocean, an environmental nonprofit, has been observing the oil. They suggest that Coal Oil Point near Isla Vista may be the source. But we are awaiting the results of the tests now underway in Sacramento. The sample was gathered by the Department of Fish and Wildlife and will be compared against known samples of oil to trace the source. Heal the Ocean Executive Director Karina Johnston says that the slick, quote, seems to extend farther up the coast, farther north, but we're not sure exactly the magnitude or the extent of it at the moment, unquote. A Santa Barbara Independent reporter, Elaine Sanders, says that the readers of the Indy have been reporting excess tar on the sands of Shoreline Park and other Santa Barbara beaches and beaches in Montecito and Carpinteria, too.

0: Callie Fauci in The Independent reports that Sable Offshore Corporation, a Houston-based oil company, has asked the U.S. Department of Energy to use the power of eminent domain to seize a three-mile stretch of state-owned submerged land off the coast of Santa Barbara and a large portion of Gaviota State Park as well. Politico obtained the June 2nd letter to the DOE recently, but the contents were reported behind a paywall.
1: KCSB News covered the story last week. Mavis Hawley interviewed UCSD political scientist Pashan Malavi on the July 13th KCSB Community Newscast.
2: Sable's pipelines are connected to the land they're looking to acquire. The company has been actively operating after it resumed oil production in March and is looking to bypass prohibitive local and state law. Initially, the Trump administration approved the restart through an emergency order, bypassing permission from California. I spoke to UC Santa Barbara professor Pasha Madavi about what asserting eminent domain over private and public lands means for both the pipeline project and California state rights.
3: Now, this is, you know, very, very unorthodox. Eminent domain is not designed for the federal government to take state government property. If you think back to how this all came about, ExxonMobil used to operate the offshore assets, the Santa Ynez unit, the three platforms that are in federal waters, and this processing facility that is onshore. And another company had managed Plains All American, the pipeline system. And when Exxon sold this to Sable, it had given Sable effectively a loan to do so because Exxon itself viewed the project as too risky and also a challenge from a regulatory perspective given the state of California, but also back then as well. I mean, you think about a lot of the hurdles that one has to go through to produce a very, very risky oil asset. Risky because of corrosion, has a lot of sulfur in it, the oil itself, which further adds to the corrosion problems of the pipeline. And, you know, Sable buying this, knowing those risks, but taking on that challenge because it was effectively a gamble that ExxonMobil, a very, you know, massive but also savvy and well-resourced corporation, deemed not worth it. And Sable knew from the beginning that this would not be an easy endeavor. And so their plan from the beginning had been, we are going to take this gamble because we think that we can, you know, override some of these roadblocks, e.g. the state, the federal government, but also the county. So was saying, no, the state of California doesn't know better. D.C. knows better. And that is an incredibly dangerous proposition to a system of governance that has been in place, especially when it comes to pipelines, for decades, and challenging that.
0: Now, Sable Offshore is recently, Sable Offshore was before the Santa Barbara County's Air Pollution Control District, somehow arguing that shutting down the fossil fuel pumping from Platform Heritage would create more greenhouse gas emissions than continuing to pump the oil that eventually will be burned. They stated that shutting down the platform to respect the pollution waiver in place for that offshore platform would release 17 tons of emissions above the permitted amount. Sable turned out to have a winning argument as the air pollution waiver was increased by the APCD. Now they will be able to continue pumping and will go 0.04 tons over the permit, which the APCD had approved earlier. This was to allow for excess emissions due to what Sable calls unplanned flaring at Platform Heritage.

Kelly Fossey reports that two different derelict boats drifted onto Montecito's Butterfly Beach in July. The first washed ashore over the weekend and was cleaned up by Monday morning, July 15th. The nonprofit Heal the Ocean funded the removal to prevent any further release of toxic fluids and materials. But Tuesday the 16th, a second boat had broken anchor and wrecked, causing Heal the Ocean to pay another $5,000 to $30,000 to haul it away, which was done by Friday the 19th. Harry Rabin, field advisor for Heal the Ocean, told the Santa Barbara Independent that the twofer was probably related to the on-again, off-again closing of Fool's Anchorage boat mooring near Stearns Wharf. Historically, boat mooring there was free during the summers, but the city plans to replace that with a fee-based mooring somewhere else. Heal the Ocean's Rabin suggests that these two boats just moved into the county-managed waters down the coast, where their anchors slipped and eventually brought them onto the shore in a wreck. Interestingly, the second boat to wreck on Montecito bears the name of Riches to Rags. And that's the title of a 1994 punk album from Montecito's Rich Kids on LSD.

And musician Joseph Woodard wrote in this week's Santa Barbara Independent about his friend and musical co-conspirator Dick Dunlop, whose book of life was finally closed at the beginning of June after 86 years of music and art. Woodard writes, quote, "Dick Dunlop was not an open book kind of guy. He had an air of mystique and soft-spoken introspection about him, liberally mixed with a wry wit and easy sociability with a wide range of people. But once you peeked into the multi-chaptered book of who he was, one rich in music, art, and ever-evolving ideas, he was a fascinating read you never wanted to end." Joe and Dick's band, Headless Household, with Chris Seimer and other local musicians, put out an impressive 9 utterly delightful and unclassifiable albums since the 1980s. Dunlop came to Santa Barbara and taught music and piano at UC Santa Barbara's Freeform College of Creative Studies. He also had a visual art practice, painting and creating multimedia installations. And this was all in addition to his composition and jazz improvisational practices. His musical companion, Tom Lackner, said of Dick, quote, "I have known only a few artists who truly are conduits of artistic expression. Everything Dick envisioned became art," unquote. Bon voyage, Dick Dunlap.

0: I know, I keep stretching it out, but we'll finally give Surf Film Music the full review next week. I have a new surf correspondent that I want to introduce you to for that one. But it'll take a minute to get a chance to talk with Szymanski. He's a busy dude. But he recently put aside time with his kid to go see that Jack Johnson film, and he has a lot to say. And so do I. You already heard some of the great audio I got of Keith and Emmett Malloy talking about the film, and I'll share some more of that next week, too. But first, I wanted to bring back surfing correspondent Adam Jay, to whom I described that Ojai Playhouse appearance of Keith and Emmett Malloy. The local surf pioneers of a particularly grassroots and DIY stripe who brought the feature-length surf film music to the big screen. Adam Jay is a big fan of their style. And I got a just really good audio from Emmett and Keith Malloy.
1: Awesome.
0: They just have a new documentary out, awesome. And it was screened at Ojai Playhouse.
1: Whoa. Those are two great voices in the community.
0: Absolutely. Yeah. Absolutely. It's a real hometown crowd. They
1: were totally, yeah.
0: Almost embarrassing them with some of their questions.
1: No, I mean, it's those guys. I mean, like when I was in high school, like the Malloy brothers were like looked at as like these kinds of like kind of flag bearers of like the core, yeah. You know? And so it's not surprising that they're like from this like region or like zone. And they've always like within like the culture and like, especially it's merging with capitalism. It's like, they've always seemed to be these like cool outliers of, again, keeping the flame of like the core kind of like style.
0: Yeah. Adam Jay's family relocated to San Diego from Iowa, and it was a surfer at their church who helped Adam to sell the idea of surfing to his parents. Once Adam's dad heard some tips from that local surfer, he was all in on giving surfing to Adam. And he is still Adam's biggest supporter, even in the face of things that Adam foreshadows in this bit of our conversation. Well, I said some themes are already emerging, and I'm going to try a few of them out on you.
1: Yeah.
0: Like, yeah, I've watched a couple films now. I'm going to do two reviews of contemporary films.
1: Yeah.
0: I'm starting to see themes of the surf film genre.
1: Yeah.
0: I haven't gone back, but I'm going to hit the classics that have a Santa Barbara tie as much as possible. Themes are emerging. Like, I'll throw the first one at you.
1: Yeah.
0: First wave.
1: Yeah. Oof. Oh, man. I mean, I think so many people like come to surfing, I think from different reasons, but you know, the longer I've been involved in the culture, the more I've seen that more often than not, like, surfing is kind of like a passed down tradition from like family members and or like an immediate community. And there's a lot of, and rightfully so, like, at least, again, this is my observation, there's like a lot of cheerleading around that. And I think that's like great for me, because my parents are, you know, they migrated to California from Iowa, and I think understood surfing in this kind of like cultural, televised, fantastical way. And so they could encourage me to surf in like theory, but when it came to, I think, understanding the sport and like kind of encouraging me, I think there was a limitation there. But what was so beautiful about that experience is that like my dad would be the one like taking me like to the beach and like to, and like before school. And there was a surfer in our church at the time who was a longtime surfer, like, you know, surfing since like the 60s. And he was the one that was like, talked to my dad. And he's just like, oh, Adam should go before school and earlier because the waves are better and it's typically like less crowded. And, you know, you can get the traffic is like less and, you know, all that. And so it was that conversation that got my dad into like, you know, pushing me to go in the morning. And like, bless his heart, like, you know, he would wake up so early. But my earliest waves, after I did a YMCA camp, and that was like first kind of getting the white water and all that stuff. But after that week of like surf camp, it was just like my dad and I just like gutting it out like at 4 a.m. to get like out to the coast. And my first like real waves, I think, were caught in those like mornings when I was like 13, 14 years old. So I kind of came into surfing, I think, at a bit later of an age than a lot of people in Santa Barbara, especially because I'm originally from San Diego. Yeah. A lot of people, you know, especially because culture, family, et cetera, like are steeped in it, you know, at a very, very young age, which is great. But yeah, I kind of came to it a little bit later. And like, yeah, my first waves, I think, you know, obviously like exhilarating, but at the same time, in retrospect, it's just like, it's really beautiful that my dad, you know, having really no association to surfing outside of just like understanding it, would just kind of go out of his way to like support me in that way. And I remember just like one, there was one morning where we had been looking at the news report before and it was macking. It was just like way too big. And I was like, let's go. And I remember we rolled up to the beach and we could feel just like the beach. It was like empty and we could just feel the, we could hear it like as we drove up. But as we were standing on the sand, it, we could feel it just like vibrating the. And I paddled out for like 5 minutes and like couldn't make it and just immediately got washed in. And then we went home and then the next morning I was like, okay, it's going to be bigger, like let's go earlier. And my dad was like, no, just like you're gonna get hurt or like drag. Yeah. And so that was, that's, you know, I love that moment because it's really the only time that he's ever like been like, no, I think this is a bad surfing idea, like don't do it. Which is so interesting because I just was talking to him yesterday and I was talking to him about how my, after I broke my neck and I saw my neurologist, my first neurologist, they looked at me really kind of just like odd. They're just like, oh, you're going to surf again? You're planning to do this some more? And I was like, yeah, well, what the hell? I've just like dedicated like 30 years of my life to doing this. So it's like, why am I stopping now? And I told my dad about that and he's like, oh yeah, nuts to that. No, like, keep surfing. It's like, okay, cool. So yeah, anyways, like first wave, it's like, I don't think I can remember that like first wave, but I really remember those like first, like early mornings and just like, bailing and just like not really knowing exactly what to do. But it was just like that practice and like patience of just being a little kid or like being a young teenager with no perception of time and just like gutting it out and just like over and over and over and over again, just getting out there.
0: But you had to quit for school sometimes?
1: No.
0: Was he the timekeeper?
1: Well, so we did. Totally. So actually, yeah, like, you know, he basically would stand up and be like, and start putting his hands over his head. Be like, okay, like, you got to get, like, we have a, you know, 20-minute drive back. You got to get ready. And then, you know, you got to walk to school. So, but yeah, I was just like reliably and like for years, just like in the water, like 4 days a week with him. And then, you know, I got old enough to get my license and then I would be just like flying out there and taking my brother with me. And then, yeah, still going to school, but like showing up late and or falling asleep. But it was just like, once I was in that habit and that rhythm, it really was the thing that really solidified, I think, my identity as like a surfer.
0: So, cue the ominous music, right? We'll be hearing from Adam about that life-threatening injury on a later program. Spoiler alert, he survived to return to surfing. And as you just heard, his dad is still fully committed to getting Adam through his recovery and back out on the waves. You'll hear that story on a future Sandspit Summer.
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0: Surflit is top-quality writing about surfing. Mostly nonfiction, but there are some novels and short stories that rise to that level, too. I've already shared some of Daniel Dwayne's Caught Outside. It's so good, I think I'm savoring it, because I'm still not done. But a new book on the science of surfing gives me the opportunity to have Dwayne introduce the idea of surfers as self-taught scientists with a sophisticated sense of where the waves will be tasty, sometimes weeks out. This passage is set in Santa Cruz in the neighborhood called East Cliff, which Daniel Dwayne describes this way.
1: Clear sky, winter's deep blue overhead, and late summer's paler haze still along the horizon. Soft offshore breeze lifting the beach breaks into green barrels. Outer bay waters white capping. Not yet a driven sea, just white flecks on blue. Everybody's front yard flower garden sparkling with calla lilies, irises, poppies, lupins, sweetly pungent alyssum. These beach cottage neighborhoods with their narrow lanes and sidewalks of dirt and grass, their unkempt yards and delightful little flower gardens, shingles and stained glass windows, old cars and dog porches, all had a very human feel, entirely at odds with the astronomical cost of local real estate. With that white hair swept off his tan brow, the architect Dwayne was talking to looked slender and strong. His jeans and sweater were sun-bleached and his skin was mottled and falling slightly, lids hanging over blue eyes. Something furtive about the way he wouldn't look right at me. "And you?" I asked. "Oh," he said, as if embarrassed, "just having a look at the beach." "Lovely place to watch the water, huh?" Yep, he agreed quickly, nodding. "Always changing, never quite the same, light and wind and all." I told him there'd be a fat west swell this week, and he nodded heavily. "All comes from the sun," he said, shoving his hands in his pockets, rocking back on his heels. "Cooling and heating the earth, of course." He looked out to sea, then glanced sideways at me. I was interested. "Solar energy, you know, causing different densities in the atmosphere." He modeled the globe with his hands, then elaborated. "So you get winds, and then you get friction on the water, and then, there you have it, waves. And they even get pulled by gravity across the earth, slowly diminishing. Out there, on your board, you're riding sun, wind, gravity, and tectonic, and littoral drift, all at once." Deep. I thought the guy was an architect. We stood leaning against that rail for a moment, feeling the breeze and watching the parched grass wave. "And," he said, "the sun's our only income of energy, so every wave's an expression of the very astral gift of life to the planet." Then he coughed, and his tone changed as he told me he'd been doing water drawings lately, extrapolating various swell directions across a page to see what type of sea it produced. A lot of unemployed time in that sun-filled studio. He talked for a while by this patch of ice plant along someone's ivy-covered fence, using many hand gestures to show how these drawings had gone, how, say, you had a big swell from here, the wake of that boat.

0: runs a wave prediction website at surf-forecast.com. They write in this passage titled, "The Paradox of Impossible Knowledge."
1: "Looks like it's going to go southerly," pointed out the surfer as he gazed up at the sky and sniffed the air. "Yeah," said a second. "There's a warm front on the chart associated with 985, sitting a few hundred miles west of Shannon. The K2 buoy is already showing 3 meters at 14 seconds," said the first. "I reckon I'll pick up on the push of the tide." "What is it, anyway? Springs or neaps?" "It's 5.8, said the second, after consulting a strange list of numbers screwed up in his back pocket. To the innocent bystander, this might sound more like scientific terminology than the jargon associated with some sport or leisure activity. Without realizing it, most surfers are also scientists. For without any special effort, a surfer who spends many years waiting for and riding different waves in different parts of the world becomes a meteorologist, oceanographer, geographer, linguist, and cultural expert. Through their obsession with tapping the ocean's energy to propel their body and their board along for a few seconds, the surfer ends up acquiring a large amount of peripheral information. All that waiting, watching, discussing, waiting again, and thinking gives surfers an insatiable thirst for knowledge, which is typical of scientists rather than sportsmen. This unique facet of surfing gives it a richness rarely found in other activities. And that's Surf Science, An Introduction to Waves for Surfing. Tony Butt, Paul Russell with Rick Grigg. A little bit of modernizing the gendered language there. Sorry for my mistakes in that. I'm doing this live. Just Elijah is back.

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0: That was a test of the emergency alert system. Equipment that can quickly warn you during emergencies was being tested. If this were an actual emergency, official messages would have followed the alert tone. This concludes this test of the emergency alert system on KCSB-FM 91.9 in Santa Barbara.
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Well, we've got a rerun currently underway, and so the Surf Report is out of date. 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
1: Thank you, Jess Elijah, our surfing correspondent with the surf forecast for this week. And here's something I really love from the Riv magazine, published by the Montecito Journal. It recalls my own teenage obsession with exploring places I had no business being in, fueled by a good amount of unexamined white privilege in my youth, of course, and an obsession with a punk scene called Infiltration, which I think these locals have also read.
2: How to stay at the Miramar on $0 a day. Written by Chris Connor, with photos by Tosh Clements. In the Riv, Spring 2026. Presented by the Montecito Journal. What's the weirdest living arrangement you've ever found yourself in? I had the distinction of living at the Miramar for $0 a day. In the well-known 20 years the property was left derelict, a group of wide-eyed mischief makers, of which I was one, turned a room in one of the most coveted resorts in the nation into their own private vacation stay, free of charge. What compelled us to crack, as we called it, the Miramar? A collection of underground punk zines told tales of mischievous youth eking out a wild existence on the margins of society, finding abandoned and under-the-radar places to live without having to spend a dime. It sounded fantastical. We pondered where we could pull off such a feat. One fine day, bored, it was around the year 2007, as the hotel swapped hands and plans to renovate were endlessly delayed, the once charming 101 Seaside Pit Stop, otherwise known as Miramar, turned into a pile of debris. We looked upon the Left to Ruins resort with a devious glisten in our eyes. Under the cover of night, we found our way through the chain-link fence and barbed wire that surrounded what was left of the empty resort. We surreptitiously traversed the abandoned property, taking long pauses to keep a keen eye out for any security patrols. We held our breath and strained our ears for the slightest sign of the guardians against our good time. The distant crackle of a radio, the crunching of gravel beneath a police patrol's tires, a wandering beam of a flashlight across the vast expanse of darkness. We couldn't believe our good fortune. We returned to see if things were perhaps different by the light of day. Still empty. No one was protecting this prime beachside real estate. Fools, we thought. Visions of our seaside sanctuary with a touch of squalor danced in our heads. We didn't consider the cost of potential trespassing charges because, well, we were teenagers, and we believed we were immortal. When we realized the Miramar was completely unattended, we began pilfering nearby bungalows for anything left behind that could be made useful. The bungalows were nice, but we didn't want to settle for a landlocked abode. We wanted the room with the money shot. The one with the vast, unparalleled Pacific spread out before us, its waves lapping at our feet. We dragged over a few unused mattresses, brought in sheets, stocked up on sleeping bags, and we were set. We inspected the ocean view rooms and settled on one with the least amount of holes punched in the walls. It might have been wise to wonder, who made those giant holes? But that was the least of our worries. The first night was eerie. There was no way around the lack of electricity. We brought portable lamps and kept the lights dim, praying that no one would spot an out-of-place shimmer. We spoke in hushed whispers, giggly as can be. Did we really manage to sneak a secret spot at the Miramar? The sound of the surf pounded away outside. An ominous warning? Or a gentle reminder that the world reveals itself to those who want it? We allowed it to soothe our anxious thoughts and drifted off. Who needs sleep sounds when you have the Pacific as your pacifier? I understand why Caruso bought the property. The Miramar's view is one of the greatest in North America, worth the high price tag. Waking up to the vast expanse of the ocean is unmatched. For us, it was priceless, literally and figuratively. We threw open the dirty curtains, the Santa Barbara sun warming our incredulous faces. The endless blue waters enveloped us, filling our souls with something primal, a swelling that made us both want to laugh and cry. We weren't there to cause chaos or harm anyone. What we wanted was to share in the unique beauty of Montecito. From our room, we carefully found our way onto the sand and mingled in with the other beachgoers, enjoying their afternoon sun. No one the wiser. The cool waters invigorated us as we swam to the buoys and back and spent the day surfing. As evening fell and families gathered their children and packed up their things to go home, we quietly slunk back through the fences to our hidden home away from home. For years, the abandoned Miramar was a total ghost town where we were the spirits that haunted it. Oddly, we never came across anyone else scrounging for scraps of the sweet life. We seemed to be the only action in town. No battles for turf, no standoffs for the best oceanside suite. We didn't even have to fend off vermin. We lived in our own idyllic bubble of rubble and debris. One fine day, bored with the same old buoy swims, we ventured off across the property in hopes of finding something to scratch our devilish itch. The gods of gleeful troublemaking were smiling down upon us because we soon came upon a maintenance golf cart with the keys dangling from the ignition. As urban legend has it, we took the cart for a thrilling spin. We were not unlike that kid with the big wheel in The Shining, childlessly maneuvering our way through an empty resort. In our case, dodging dangerous piles of debris, careening from one end of the resort to the other, cosplaying like we survived a nuclear apocalypse and were the last ones left alive. Over the years, our charming little beachside hovel was used as a place to experiment with a part-time vagabond life. It was often a weekend retreat, a way to experience a romantic roll in the hay as our late teens' hormones raged. Hey, I've reserved us an ocean view room at one of the most coveted hotels in Montecito. We just have to traverse a bit of barbed wire and invade local security first. How fast can you run? And just to dispel any suspicion of drug-induced debauchery, we were proudly drug-free. We got high on the fun and the thrill of it all. Not to mention, it helps to have your senses intact when you think security has sniffed you out, or in case a curious competitor happened to be lurking around the corner. But as much as we wanted to ignore it, signs of the end started popping up. We'd come across piles of fresh construction materials, and our stomachs would turn in knots. Eventually, the papers confirmed our fears. Development was coming.
1: You can't go home again. The end of it all was like any other day. We casually walked the path to our secret hole in the fence, only to be met, this time, by a security guard posted out front. Our stomachs dropped. We quietly resigned to the fact that our last night there was our last night there. Years later, we're older now. We own businesses in town, have full-time jobs, value security, and spend time with our own families. In one full-circle moment, a sort of karmic retribution, a member of our crew ended up working construction on the final big push of the Miramar reopening, refurbishing the room we secretly stayed in just years before. And thanks to the Riv magazine out on newsstands around the 805 and published by the Montecito Journal for that piece. Thanks to surfing correspondents Adam J., Just Elijah, and Michael Schmansky. The City of Santa Barbara and UCSB's Junior Lifeguards also contributed to the show this week, along with Santa Barbara independent writers Elaine Sanders, Callie Fossey, Joseph Woodard, and Tom Lackner. We also thank local venues, the Alcazar Theater in the Carpinteria, and the Ojai Playhouse for showing surf film music and all the other great events that they bring to the 805. And the show wouldn't have been possible, and my heartfelt sympathies are due to Joseph Woodard, who so beautifully eulogized his bandmate Dick Dunlop in this week's Santa Barbara Independent. I'm sorry for the loss, too. Here's the first song that I ever heard Joe and Dick play, with Kathy Dalton singing and Giuseppe Scazzaro on accordion. Tom Lackner, who also wrote in this week's Santa Barbara Independent about his friend Dick, plays percussion, with Chris Seimer rounding out the rhythm section on bass. Joe Woodard wrote this song and plays guitar.

0: Hi, this is Taj Mahal, and you're listening to KCSB FM in Santa Barbara. 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
1: Oh, you fled at love and loss, and sorrows turn your heart to frost. I will mend.
2: This is National Native News. I'm Jill Freitas. Efforts to encourage more Native Americans to vote are underway in more than a dozen states this year. Chuck Kornbach reports on how things are going in Wisconsin ahead of the state primary contest on August 11th.
3: The nonpartisan group Wisconsin Native Vote is about a decade old and is now up to four organizers around the state. They've already been doing outreach at powwows and a variety of other community events. Spokesperson and organizer Ann Egan Walkaw is a member of the Menominee tribe. She says a key message is that voting is a way to make sure Native voices are heard.
4: We tell people to vote for the seventh generation. That's what really resonates with people, because our ancestors worked to make sure Mother Earth was clean, healthy for us, and it's our job to do that for the next seven generations. But also, it's working to make sure we retain our sovereignty.
3: Egan Walkaw says tribal sovereignty is an especially powerful theme for the Menominee, which only won back full tribal status in the early 1970s after much activism and debate with state and federal elected officials. Still, this is not a presidential election year, and Wisconsin only has high-profile races for governor, the House of Representatives, and state legislature. Statewide voter turnout is expected to be down from 2024. But Egan Walkaw says there are some big problems, new and ongoing, likely to motivate tribal members to vote.
4: Like, we had listening sessions and people came to talk to us about issues that are important to them, like the data centers, you know, the opioid problem that we have on our reservations.
3: Egan Walkaw says she does encounter people who are cynical about voting and politicians, but she says she asks them, do they really want to do nothing at election time? For National Native News, I'm Chuck Kornbach.
2: The Kluna tribe's powwow and potlatch happens only once every 2 years, but when it does, it draws hundreds and hundreds of people to the village of Kluna, a few miles north of Anchorage. The weekend of dancing, drumming, and feasting kicked off Saturday at the tribe's powwow grounds. Aaron Leggett, the president of the native village of Kluna, says that what makes him most proud is that no one leaves hungry because the tribe feeds everyone.
5: We'll have moose, various types of moose stew and roast and fish, salmon. It's just sort of our way of really being open and good community partners.
2: Many also bring dishes to share. Leggett says the tribe had plenty to celebrate this year, including the groundbreaking for its long-awaited gathering hall, funded in part by the success of its new casino. But more than anything, Leggett says the gathering is a chance for Anchorage, Chugiak, and Eagle River to get to know their neighbors in the village of Kluna.
5: There are certainly people that wouldn't necessarily, you know, when they think of Kluna, maybe they would think of the cemetery and the church, but don't really have any other sense of it. The powwow potlatch really was our way of increasing awareness to the community and building that up.
2: The theme for this year's event was Restoring Our River 97 Years Later. It highlighted the tribe's efforts to restore the natural flow of the Kluna River and its wild salmon runs. This story was provided by KMBA's Rhonda McBride. On this day in 1795, the Treaty of Greenville was signed, ending the Northwest Indian War. The agreement between the United States and several tribal nations ceded much of the present-day Ohio to the United States, marking a major turning point in federal-tribal relations and westward expansion. I'm Jill Freitas.

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3: Welcome to Native America Calling. I'm Sean Spruce. A hardened tribal cop is training a rookie on the reservation as a Native gang war erupts and a dark secret begins to unravel within the community. That's the premise of the new crime thriller Gangland, starring acclaimed actor Lou Diamond Phillips. It includes many experienced Native actors like Kimberly Guerrero Norris, Irene Bedard, and Lane Factor. We're talking about the new film with Phillips, and we'll hear from Osage consultants behind the Little House on the Prairie reboot. We're back after the news.

0: This is National Native News. I'm Jill Freitas. Families and communities across Western Alaska are getting long-awaited answers after federal investigators released their final report on last year's deadly Bering Air crash. The report identifies multiple factors that contributed to the accident, including severe icing and safety shortcomings by the airline. Alaska Desk reporter Aliona Niden has more.
1: All nine passengers and the pilot died when a Bering Air Cessna Grand Caravan crashed during its flight between Unalakleet and Nome in February of last year. The NTSB's final report on the incident faults the pilot for, quote, inadequate airspeed management, end quote. It also says the plane faced severe icing conditions and was overweight, leaving less of a margin to avoid a stall. NTSB chairwoman Jennifer Hammondsey was on scene in Nome last year and visited the state again this week. She says several preventable problems contributed to the accident.
2: We had first chronic underreporting of weight loads on the aircraft. Between the airspeed, the increased load, the icing conditions, and some pilot inputs, he ended up in a stall.
1: Hammondsey says the pilot encountered severe icing conditions that were not initially forecast. She says investigators found that the pilot checked the weather but did not receive any support from the air carrier, making the decision on whether it was safe to fly.
2: We found that there wasn't a process in place for Bering to have a weather risk assessment of when to fly. It was all on the pilot.
1: According to the report, a few minutes before the crash, a controller in Anchorage told the pilot that both of Nome's runways were temporarily closed for de-icing and advised the pilot to slow down. The pilot initially decreased speed before increasing engine power again. Flight data showed that the plane pitched nose up at one point before losing speed and altitude until its low airspeed awareness system activated, which disengaged the autopilot. The controller sent a low altitude alert but had lost contact with the pilot. The NTSB report says the plane's anti-icing system was working and the pilot used it before the crash. The U.S. Coast Guard plane found the wreckage resting on ice east of Nome the next morning with no survivors. The NTSB also listed inadequate safety management by Bering Air as a cause of the crash. Bering Air declined to provide a statement when reached for comments. Hammondsey says the agency looked at 16 other Bering Air flights and found that loads often exceeded what was stated. She says the agency advised the FAA to require operators to adopt safety management systems, like evaluating risks, having procedures to making sure the loads are accurate, and look at how they do pre-flight planning and go-no-go decisions.
2: Those, to me, are not burdensome. Those are procedures that any operator, including a single operator, can put in place themselves and can save lives.
1: Bering Air faces three wrongful death lawsuits related to the crash. Clay Robbins is an attorney representing the family of Talaluk Kachatak from Unalakleet. Robin says the suit seeks compensation for Kachatak's children, but the family also hopes to set a standard for Bush Airlines across the state.
3: They must be held accountable for satisfying their responsibility to exercise the highest standard of care to protect their customers from tragedies such as this that was entirely avoidable.
1: The report is NTSB's final action on the crash. It calls for more training for pilots to better handle loss of control situations. It also includes a host of recommendations for airlines like Bering Air, called Part 135 operators, like using certified dispatchers and expanding flight monitoring. With reporting from Ben Townsend in Nome, in Anchorage, I'm Alona Niden.
0: And I'm Jill Freitas.
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7: This is Native America Calling. I'm Sean Spruce. The new movie Gangland is a gritty examination of a fictional reservation where a violent gang war surfaces amid a dark secret that haunts the community. Veteran tribal cop Teddy Sharp and his new trainee walk a fine line between the community's moral code and enforcing the law. The film stars acclaimed actor Lou Diamond Phillips and a large cast of Native talent. We'll speak with Phillips about the film today. Meanwhile, on television, Little House on the Prairie is back with a new screen adaptation of the popular yet controversial Laura Ingalls Wilder series. The original books included racist depictions of Native Americans, but the new Netflix reboot says it includes 100 Osage citizens in the cast and crew, aiming to reframe the historical context of the late 1800s. We'll talk with two Osage cultural consultants for the show today. And you as a listener can join the conversation too. Share a comment or ask a question by calling us at 1-800-996-2848. That is also 1-800-99-NATIVE. Or post a comment on our social media pages like Facebook, Instagram, Blue Sky, and Threads. Joining us now in New York on Zoom is Lou Diamond Phillips. He is an acclaimed actor, our director, executive producer, and star in the new film Gangland. Lou, hello, and welcome to Native America Calling.
8: Thank you so much, Sean. I appreciate being here, and thrilled to be here with Julie and Dr. Warrior as well. My God, what a fabulous panel.
7: Yeah, this is going to be a great show. Let's begin with your character. You play Teddy Sharp. He's this hardened tribal cop. It's a fictional reservation, the setting of the film. It's definitely compelling entertainment, and it touches on themes that might resonate with Native Americans, like justice, trauma, and redemption. Lou, what's the message you want audiences to take home with this film?
8: Wow. Yeah, you're right. You're absolutely right. I mean, you know, it's framed as a neo-Western and, you know, a thriller. We came out of the gate with 100% Rotten Tomatoes. The critical response has been unbelievable. And you know, people who think, okay, well, it's just another cop thriller. It is not. I mean, there are themes in there. There is a great challenge, I think, you know, to the heart and to the mind to really look at these issues. One of the first things I did as an executive producer was bring on my dear friend Marcus Red Thunder, who was my technical advisor on Longmire for 6 years. And, you know, he went through the script. You mentioned that Thunderstone is a fictional reservation. That was one of his choices. And it's to sort of make everyone realize that this is not a problem specific to any one region or any one reservation, that this is a problem, you know, the gang lifestyle, the draw to young men who are trying to empower themselves, who are trying to, you know, to claim their, you know, seat at the table and to find a voice. This is an easy path to go down. Not a good path, but certainly something that happens. And what I love about, you know, what Vincent Greshaw, the director, has done, and what our screenwriter, Zach Montague, who is an actual tribal cop in Canada, the script was originally on the blacklist. They present, you know, a very interesting, morally ambiguous, you know, take on things. This isn't simplistic in any way. It's not reductive in any way. All of the characters really have a basis in reality. And ultimately, you know, I think it's about community. It's about resilience and it's about surviving. It's about, you know, healing and moving forward from whatever trauma, you know, the people have experienced. And, you know, a number of the Native audiences that I've, you know, sat with, whether in Oklahoma or Texas, you know, have really been moved by the accuracy of what our filmmakers have achieved.
7: Well, Lou, I was really impressed by some of these contemporary themes that the film touches on. There was an issue with cross jurisdiction between different law enforcement agencies. You had an issue with sexual assault by someone who had come in and was supposed to be helping the community. The whole white savior type of dynamic, that's all at work. And I think Native audiences can really relate to some of those themes. And then your character, Teddy, you know, this hardened edge kind of pushes back against some of these stereotypes that we see in other films, sometimes in other stories. And he really has to walk this line, this balance between this sense of justice that he knows about the law, and yet what really is going to work in this community, because he kind of has to, he has to be creative at times, right? He has to kind of work outside of the law a little bit to kind of make things healing. And he understands that significance, but at the same time, he's kind of damaged as well in his own way. So tell me a little bit more about this personal code that he's established for serving this community.
8: Right, you can totally see why I was attracted to the role. You know, it's I know this guy. You know, my dad was in the military, did 2 tours of Nam. You know, I've been on numerous, you know, reservations, adopted into the Lakota Nation, adopted into the Cheyenne Nation. This character is somebody that I know through my own experience, you know, through the baggage that I've accumulated, you know, after 40 years of being in the business. And so that weariness, you know, is there. I mean, automatically I thought of Robert Duvall in Colors or Denzel in Training Day, but also a bit of Tommy Lee Jones in No Country for Old Men, because there's a great burden that this guy carries. And it's true. I mean, the difficulty when jurisdictions bang up against each other, you know, with local, you know, communities, you know, smack up against a res, and even, you know, with the feds. I mean, we investigated that in Longmire, you know, and Teddy, you know, the other thing that I love that Marcus recommended that we do is to not make my character native. We actually say that I'm half Filipino, you know, like I am in real life. And that made him a perennial outsider. So some of the guilt that he carries is because he so wants to protect and serve this community, but so many of the community hold him at arm's distance. And so I thought that brought in an even greater dynamic to it. And as you said, you know, he's bringing in a new female cop. Is it once again part of that whole white savior will take care of you nonsense, you know? And so I just love the journey of this character and where he goes and how he has to, like you said, he bends certain rules, because I think we all know that we look back at the history of this country, you know, not every law was just, not every law was right or fair or moral. And he understands the nuance of this. And that's, you know, that's how Teddy has learned to navigate, you know, what is legal, but also what is right, you know, for his community.
7: There's a really powerful line that Teddy delivers to the trainee when he's explaining to her just, you know, how complicated it is working in the community. And he says, "You take every call to help them, not to prove them wrong." And that hit, Lou.
8: I love that scene.
7: A powerful line. Yeah, I could relate to that so much as a Native person. Native talent, you have a lot of it in this film. Lane Factor, Irene Bedard, Kimberly Norris Guerrero, many others. Tell me more about the cast and what it was like working together.
8: Well, yeah, I was so fortunate. You know, a dear friend of mine, Megan Griffiths, who wrote and directed The Night Stalker, where I played Richard Ramirez, she emailed me and said, you know, there's this director, Vincent Grasshaw, he's got a script, you know, you're his first choice. So automatically, I think the guy's a genius, you know, and I'm predisposed to like it. But when I read it, it just got better and better and better. And when I said yes, they were very kind to make me an executive producer and to actually give me some creative input, you know, on the script and on how we made this movie. As I said, I brought Marcus Red Thunder on right away. And, you know, both Kimberly and Irene are old friends of mine. They came and did work on Longmire, so I was very familiar with him. This was a low budget film. And so it's like, you know what, you've got to trust the people you're working with, because there's no messing around. There is no learning curve. It's like hit the ground running, get it done. So I absolutely knew that Kimberly and Irene would kill it. You know, Lane Factor, all his work on Reservation Dogs. I mean, just, you know, just a wonderful up and coming talent. But what I'm really, really thrilled about, I mean, is somebody like Elisha Pratt, who plays Richie Blacklance, the antagonist. The kid's a discovery, man. He is a discovery.
7: He's going to
8: be a breakout. I really hope this launches him into a lifelong career. You know, people like him and Michael Blood, you know, James Whitecloud, they were all background artists in Killers of the Flower Moon. And we gave them an opportunity to step up, play meaty roles. And I'm telling you, they knocked it out of the park. I could not be more proud of you know, the Native representation we have in this film. Tommy Schultz, who is a wonderful, he always plays tough guys. He was great in Killers of the Flower Moon, but he plays the tribal chief in Gangland. You know, he's fantastic. So we just you know, Riker Six killer, Jennifer Raven. I mean, just beautiful, beautiful young indigenous talent. And that's one of the reasons why I want this to be viewed by as wide an audience as possible, because these kids all have a future.
7: Lou, you have a history throughout your career of being an advocate for Native issues. You've spoken about it publicly quite a bit. How does this film build on that whole part of your career, that advocacy and just that need for representation?
8: Well, yeah, it's funny, Sean, when you go back, you know, literally to like Young Guns, you know, back in the day, or Renegades, or, you know, the Dark Moon movie, not the series. You know, I'm cast as Native and proudly so. And from the beginning, it has always been my mission to, you know, first of all, get the blessing of the nation that I'm representing, but then to do it with integrity and with respect, you know, to tell stories that need to be told. And as a result, I became not only an ally, but an ambassador of sorts. And this, at this point in my life and my age, you know, is a further extension of that. It just got announced yesterday. I'm actually very proud. I've been reelected governor of the Actors Branch of the Academy, and reelected as the chairman of the Equity and Inclusion Committee. So I've been carrying this flag a long time, you know, and it's important to me not only to get films like this made, but to make sure that we keep the door open for the new talent coming in, you know, to platform them and to give them a voice and to amplify their work. And so this is, to me, this is just another fantastic milestone, a plateau, you know, of sorts, in the ongoing battle to level the playing field and to get more opportunity for more people.
7: Okay, short break, Lou, and we'll be right back.
9: The recent outbreak of Cyclospora infections has consumers worried about the safety of the food they buy at grocery stores and restaurants. Tribal public health officials are helping track foodborne illnesses and also educating their communities about ways to prevent them. We'll get an update on food and public health on the next Native America Calling.
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7: Thank you for listening to You Native America Calling. I'm Sean Spruce, and we're speaking right now with actor Lou Diamond Phillips about his new film, Gangland, featuring many talented Native actors. We're also hearing this hour from Osage Cultural Consultants for the new Netflix reboot of Little House on the Prairie. And later, we'll remember the late Seminole and Cherokee actor Randolph Mantooth, best known as a lead of the 1970s TV show Emergency. Mantooth died earlier this month. Phone lines are open, 1-800-99-NATIVE, for any listeners who would like to join our conversation. And Lou, before we went to break, you mentioned Young Guns, and I'm glad you did, because I want to ask you about Young Guns 3. You are slated to reprise your role of Chavez, one of your famous characters. And this movie, it hits a chord with me, Lou, because I remember I was living in Santa Fe in 1990 while you folks were filming Young Guns 2. And I remember people would see you around town like, hey, did you see Lou Diamond Phillips? He came into the supermarket, or Lou Diamond Phillips was at a gas station and stuff like that. So you're going to be back. You're doing this all up again. What's it going to be like taking on this role again after almost 40 years?
8: Oh man, it's incredible, and I'm thrilled to be back in Santa Fe. By the way, Julie, I will be in Santa Fe August 14th. We're screening Gangland for Indian Market at the Pathway Film. So I hope we're run into you.
11: Hope I do too.
8: Yeah, I will be there as well. I believe Elisha and Lane and James Whitecloud. So yeah, Really looking forward to that, working with Crystal Echo Hawk of Indigenous House and a lot of the people from Pathway. So very excited about that. So yes, Santa Fe, Sean, it's been like a touchstone in my career. I mean, you know, both the Young Guns films, Longmire, you know, I love that town. I really love that town. There's so much amazing energy there. I don't know when we're going to start shooting. I have read the script. And what I got to tell you is that Emilio, who wrote the script and will direct, what he's done is really amazing. I mean, he brings all of our characters up to where they are now. They've lived, you know what I mean? It's not like we're trying to pick up at the end of Young Guns 2. They've lived a life, you know, of you know, 30-something years, which puts us right in the middle of the Mexican Revolution. Pancho Villa is a character in the beginning. And, you know, and when we meet Chavez again, he's grown. He's become this poet warrior. What Emilio has done that I think is absolutely brilliant is he's really mapped out the trajectory very well, and where he's gotten to makes sense. And so I think ultimately he pays great homage to what made the first two successful, but he brings in some new stuff that, you know, it doesn't just feel like we're playing the hits. You know, he's bringing in some new younger characters, some new regulators, allowing us, for those of us who have lived, you know, some wisdom and some experience. I can't wait. He's crossing T's and dotting I's with the studio. It's a bigger budget than we've ever had. Not huge, by the way, but hopefully we'll see that get started soon.
7: We can't wait, Lou. Now, I want to also ask you about your role as Standing Bear in Longmire. And you have some fans here on our show for that character, as a matter of fact. And do you have any special recollections of how you developed that character and what he means to you?
8: It is a beautiful day at the Red Pony in continual soiree. For anybody watching the video. I love that character. That's one of my favorite characters of all time. You know, and I've been doing it for 40 years. That character is so aspirational and so... I mean, real. It obviously comes from the Longmire mystery novels written by Craig Johnson. And it's so funny because Craig saw my audition and said, "That guy's read my books," because I took out all the contractions in the television scripts. They put in contractions. I said, "Henry doesn't talk like that, not in the books." And so I became the contraction police for a long time. And one of the very first things I did when I got the role was I flew up to Lame Deer in Montana to the Cheyenne Rez. And met Marcus Red Thunder, and you know, did ceremony and met with the elders, and you know, went to some retirement homes, and then to some high schools, you know, just to get it right, man, because that character is so important. And as you know, throughout the entire season, I was reading all the books, and you know, they were a treasure trove of information. Even though the television script did not necessarily follow any of the novels, there was so much about Henry that was applicable to what we were doing, that it really helped me shape that character. And you know, all the amazing, you know, Native people that we got to work with. You know, I got to bring my friend Graham Greene onto the show, God bless him. You know, Tantu Cardinal was one of my suggestions. And we kept, and I have to thank the producers for this. We made sure that we were as authentic as possible. And that's one of the things that Marcus has always, you know, stressed. It's like, you know, to be culturally accurate, but to understand that it's not a documentary. And so sometimes the storytelling has to accommodate, you know, where the plot goes, or, you know, certain, you know, story points and whatnot. But you know, it's good, as I'm, you know, sure, you know, Dr. Royer and Julia, you'll attest, you know, it's good to keep that front of mind and make sure that it's as respectful as possible.
7: Lou, I really want to thank you for coming on the show today. Just have a great rest of your day and best of luck with the new film.
8: My pleasure. It's been a joy and a privilege, Robert and Julie. Hope to see you guys. Like I said, I'll be out in Santa Fe August 14th. All right?
11: Okay. So, I'll find you.
8: Keep up the good work. Congratulations on your show. And I, the one thing I will say about that, I love the fact that you guys are involved with it. I love the fact that they're, you know, re-examining what goes on the screen. You know, a lot of people go, oh, it's revisionist history. No, it's not revisionist history. It's revising it to make it right, you know, right. Finally. There's been so much whitewashing going on with our actual history that it's good to know that, you know, they have strong voices behind it. As a Latino filmmaker, a friend of mine said, you know, not about us without us. So good luck to you guys, and I hope it goes well for you.
7: Yeah. Thank you so much, Lou. And with that, we need to formally introduce Julie and Robert now, because we've been talking about them a lot. So without further ado, joining us on Zoom from Santa Fe, New Mexico, is none other than Julie O'Keefe. She is a cultural consultant for Little House on the Prairie, and she is Osage. She's been on the show before. Julie, hello and welcome back.
12: Hi, thank you for having me and including me on this wonderful panel.
7: Absolutely. Also on Zoom today in Lawrence, Kansas, we have Dr. Robert Allen Warrior. He is a Hall Distinguished Professor of American Literature and Culture at the University of Kansas, and he is also a story consultant on Little House on the Prairie. He is also Osage. Robert, you've been on the show before, too. Welcome back.
13: Thanks, Sean. Great to be here.
7: Julie, this Little House reboot, it's currently one of the top watch shows on Netflix. It's really drawing viewers in. What do you think it is? What's drawing people?
12: You know, I really think that there's a thirst out in, you know, in the greater community to really see what the truth is that wasn't taught in schools about Natives. I found it on American Primeval. I think it was the same for Killers. You know, a lot of shows, you know, Lou Diamond has been on, Phillips has been on, you know, numerous shows that people are interested, but I think people are seeking truth, you know, and I do believe that they're interested in seeing exactly how the details of how America was formed. I think people are very interested in that these days.
7: Julie, I'm old enough to have watched the original series when it was on in prime time. I read a couple of the books, the original books, as a child. How much did you think about those original novels and that original TV show from the 70s with Michael Landon when you worked on this project? And it was difficult to kind of change that narrative, but at the same time still maintain a connection to that original story.
12: You know, when I was growing up, I loved the books, and I understood that we were mentioned in there. You know, it's really when I was reading through them, because you start at such a young age, and they taught them in our schools, like the Pawhuska school that I went to, was part of the curriculum. Mm-hmm. And so it just kind of, you know, skittered over the reality of actually how we were sitting in Pawhuska, Oklahoma, rather than sitting in Kansas, and actually rather than being in Missouri. and so as a child, I really enjoyed the series itself. I saved my chore money to buy a gunny sack dress that tells you how old I am, so that I could look like Laura, which was never going to happen, but I tried. And so, but you know, I do think it's something where the TV series, the original one, did not really necessarily stick to the books. They had a lot of poignant stories, and you know, it's always in, you know, kind of the creative mind that's putting together these stories, and that certainly was Michael Landon's. And you know, it did gloss over a lot of history, but of that genre and time period, everyone was. That's what we were used to seeing. I mean, you looked at Bonanza, or you look at any of the other Westerns, because, I mean, I grew up with three channels on the TV. And it was, you know, it's a situation where you're looking at that and identifying what's in front of you, or trying to understand how to identify what's in front of you.
7: The first thing that struck me from the very first scene is it's actually filmed, you know, in the plains there, you know, the Midwestern plains. And I remember the original TV show, it was Southern California, and it was so obvious that it was Southern California in some of those scenes. But let's talk about some of the other historical details that you worked on, the wardrobe, and just some of the cultural elements. And how did you ensure that those pieces were authentic to Osage?
12: Well, you know, when I really work on any show, my part of it, when I come into it as a Native consultant, is I come with spreadsheets and, you know, artisans. I have a network of over 200 Native artisans and constantly growing, where I, when I sat down with usually the line producer is who hires me. And when I sat down and discussed with them what they're actually, you know, hiring me for, it's very interesting because I haven't worked with one yet that really understands what a Native consultant should be doing for you. And so, but you're bringing actionable and honest research to any one of their departments. It's costume, it's set, it's prop. The writers may come in and ask a question. If you don't know the question, you go to the people who do know the answer. You don't just give an answer. You know, it you basically lose credibility knowing everything, and no one can. And so I think it's really important as a Native consultant that you bring in a proper vetted group of whatever nation you're working with. I did the same for American Primeval when I worked with Shoshones, Paiutes, and Utes. And I brought in a lot of their cultural people onto the set as a part, into the language, everything that we do. So the matrix for how I set this up is the same for any show. It just happens to be my own people. And so, of course, I'm going to be hyper vigilant because I want to be able to show my face at home again. And so I start bringing in, you know, a lot of the elders' opinions, cultural, looking through different items. We are lucky, lucky is not it. We are blessed to have the Osage Nation Museum, which has been there since pretty much the beginning that we moved to Osage Reservation in Oklahoma. And it started out as a government building in the late 1800s, but it turned into an Osage Tribal Museum that Marla Redcorn, who owns that and is the director, who's the director of that, basically opened up the door

0: And then I actually had gone to our producers and the showrunner Rebecca Sonnenschein and talked to them about bringing in six Osage actors. Xander was, of course, a principal that was already that had gone through the audition process, but these were people that I was bringing from the community in to play the chief's set right in the front row with Governor Joe, who is Tali Redcorn. And Tali is an old high school buddy of mine, and he is fluent in our language and teaches our language, helped with our language department. He now is off doing Osage Minerals business. But I brought him in, and Joy and Rebecca loved watching him so much, they asked if he would play Governor Joe. So we have citizens of the Osage Nation that are actually a part of the story. And as it turns out, because it always depends on the passport if you have one in time to get there, they were able to find the budget to bring them in, which I'm very grateful to Netflix and to CBS for. And really bringing them in, I worked closely with Mitchell Travers on the costumes. They were pieces, some of which, because I used to sit on the council at NMAI at Smithsonian, and I have access to a lot of photos that I've taken actually over the years or with their research team there. And I brought several pieces out that were in the collection that had never been on film before. And so we were able to use those, and they were dated accurately for what we wanted. And so Mitchell and I really put together a whole look for these very important chiefs that were coming in. For the drum treaty signing, for the buffalo hunt, which I think we said it was in episode two. I referred to some Catlin paintings. I have a really large collection of coffee table books and research books of just everything. And so I ended up going through for the body paint and working with hair and makeup. To have these men present themselves, as if they were coming back from a hunt. They were specialty riders. It was a lot of First Nations actors that we work with because we shot in Canada. And they certainly understand exactly all of the.
1: All right, we're going to take a short break. We'll come back, continue our conversation with our guests talking about Little House on the Prairie, the reboot Netflix series that just started this summer. So join us. The phone number is 1-800-99-NATIVE to be part of this discussion today.
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1: Thank you for listening to Native America Calling. I'm Sean Spruce. We're hearing right now from Osage Cultural Consultants about the new Netflix reboot of the series Little House on the Prairie. And our next guest, Dr. Robert Allen Warrior, a story consultant on the series. He joins us from Lawrence, Kansas. And Robert, let's talk a little bit more about the original source material of Laura Ingalls Wilder. What's your relationship there? What do you see as the pros and cons?
4: So I grew up in Kansas, in Wichita, and these books were all around when I was a kid back around the same time that Julie's talking about. I think we're around the same school age. And I didn't read the books when I was growing up, but they did become a big part of the landscape in educational institutions like the ones that I've taught at, in debating them and debating the representation of Native characters throughout, but also especially in the third book, Little House on the Prairie, in the series, Representation of Osages. And so I followed that pretty carefully over the years. I think it's part of a larger discussion about representation and how Native people are represented in

0: in stories like this, in novels and memoirs and things like that. You know, and my primary answer, Sean, has always been, I think that the main thing, the best thing that we can do is come up with our own representations of our own lives. We make our own films, write our own books. But that doesn't solve the larger issue that that comes along with a series like this, is what do you do when somebody wants to remake something that's already been made, or make something using a piece of intellectual property that already has an audience out there. For whatever reason, people do this. And that was the challenge I really faced when I was asked to get involved with this reinterpretation of Little House on the Prairie, was to step into that situation. And I felt like Julie did. I said, I want to be able to show my face back home, and to have people understand that my motivation in getting involved in anything like this is always, can I make it better? And will I learn something along the way? And I think that both of those things are true in this case. And so I'm pleased with the result.
1: Robert, a major theme of the story is this family, the Ingalls. They're settlers from Wisconsin, and they're moving into what they consider free, quote unquote, free lands in Kansas. And there's a conflict here in that you have this whole issue of the Osage slowly losing their land. What can you tell us about that time of history and the main issues that were impacting Osage leadership at that time?
0: Well, I think the enormous issue is just what to do, and what do you do next when you have squatters completely surrounding you? And squatters had been a problem going back to the 1808 treaty with the Osages when we were still in Missouri. And with the, I want to say it's the 1824 treaty, that one was signed because those settlements were literally within eyesight of Osage villages. And so saying, well, we don't have any more time to decide what to do about this. These folks are right on our doorstep. And once we're on a reservation in Kansas, the larger one, then that one gets made smaller into what that's called the Osage Diminished Reserve. And by this point in the 1870s, just as the era of treaty making is ended, the Osages are presented with an unprecedented onslaught of settlers who show up in Kansas, having read these flyers that the Ingalls family, that Charles Ingalls reads up in Wisconsin, that says free land in Kansas. And it turns out that, and what the series accurately portrays, is that this was actually a tactic on the part of the railroads to get settlers to show up. The railroads, as many people know who follow this kind of history, railroads needed to get permission to go through our lands, or they needed to move us off of our lands to be able to put the railroad tracks where they wanted them to go. And so in this case, the railroad had flooded the zone with settlers by enticing people into that part of Kansas. Osage leadership was smart enough to know that this was not a wave that you could just turn back, and was faced with the really awful and terrible moment of having to say, what can we do? What is the best thing that we can do? And so that's the dilemma that the Osages are facing, and that brings the Ingalls family into that story. And it's one of the problems too with the story itself, as Laura Ingalls Wilder tells it, is that she has trouble admitting to herself, or she has trouble understanding, whatever it is, that it's not represented in the books to any extent that is even acceptable as understanding history from an indigenous point of view, that her family was squatting on our lands. One thing I always like to say too, the series doesn't get into, but you know, one thing the Osage leaders had to do when we did move was to insist that the settlers who were pre-squatting our reservation in Oklahoma be moved out of it. And it's sort of, and I just think that whole idea of pre-squatting in our Oklahoma lands, it tells you a lot about that moment in time. that not only were these settlers on our lands in Kansas, they were already moving ahead of us to say, oh, good, the Osages will be moved out of this place too. And so let's go ahead and squat that. And talk about a really tough time to be a leader. I think it definitely was one of those.
1: Robert, thanks for coming on the show today. Also, Julie, appreciate your time as well. Thank you all for your work in this new series, and hoping our listeners will learn a lot from hearing you and also watching this new show and learning about some of these new perspectives or corrected perspectives that are shared with the new series, Little House on the Prairie. And with that, we're going to go ahead and devote the rest of the show to remembering the late Native actor Randolph Mantooth. He played Johnny Gage on the hit 70s TV show Emergency, and he was also a soap opera staple. And listeners, you can tune into this show and all past shows on our website, NativeAmericaCalling.com, as well as all major podcast platforms. Joining us now from San Diego, California, is Tanya Mantooth. She is the CEO and Artistic Director of the San Diego International Film Festival and the sister to Randolph Mantooth. She is Seminole and Cherokee. Tanya, good morning, and welcome to Native America Calling.
2: Good morning. Thank you so much for having me.
1: Also joining us today from Mille Lacs, Minnesota, is Monty Frank. He is tribal emergency responder with the Mille Lacs Band of Ojibwe and also a friend of Randolph Mantooth. He is a citizen of the Red Lake Nation. Monty, hello. Welcome to Native America Calling to you, too.
3: Well, bonjour. Welcome to be honored to be part of this discussion and about the unique path that Randy's and my moccasins crossed and became a very long distance but very good friendship over the years.
1: Looking forward to learning more about it, Monty. Tanya, when your brother was on Emergency back in the 70s, he said that he didn't make his Native identity known. What did he tell you about that decision, and when was it that he began to fully embrace his heritage publicly?
2: You know, that's a really good question. He didn't. He definitely put that in a back seat. And as time went on, and I think at that time there was a lot of pressure not to identify as that, but he began to really push away, and I think that was the pressure from Hollywood and the entertainment industry to not lean with that. And after a while, he wasn't comfortable with it. And so he moved forward and wanted it to be known, and he wanted it to be a really big part of his life. He was very spiritual, very involved. And I have to say, Monty, it's a pleasure to meet you. Randy spoke so highly of you. I feel like I know you. So it's a thrill to be on here talking with you as well. But he really embraced it, and it really was a significant part of his life. And I think he always regretted kind of giving into the pressure that Hollywood had at that time. But ultimately, you know, he stood his ground and wasn't going to back down.
1: Tanya, for our listeners who might not be familiar with the TV show Emergency, your brother played Johnny Gage. He was one of the paramedics, one of the leads of the show. Tell us more about that role and what it was like for him to work on that show for 5 years.
2: Well, when he started that, nobody understood the concept of a paramedic, and he certainly didn't either. And he and his co-star, Kevin Tai, who played Roy DeSoto, you know, they trained as paramedics. And so one of the reasons why they started the show was they wanted to be able to show the public what it meant to have a firefighter transition to becoming a paramedic. And so when that show aired, there were only like 12 paramedic units in the country. By the time the show ended, every city had paramedics because it showed the public that this can be done and how beneficial it is. And therefore, they then put pressure on their political leaders to be able to pass those laws to make that happen. So that show really transformed and created a whole new profession.
1: Monty, as Tanya shares, the show, it helped bring emergency medical services to the mainstream. It featured authentic paramedic input procedures. But I want to ask you, what was the cultural impact of the show on your profession?
3: you know, are now firefighter EMS in all across the United States. You know, that show was so groundbreaking because it brought that fire service EMS entity into the public eye. It was never really shown until this show came out in the 70s. And for, you know, all of us young men who watched that show, maybe on black and white TVs or in color TVs, you know, we couldn't find anything better than watching fire engines, squads, snorkels, and Huey helicopters helping people in their worst days. And for a lot of us, it became that path of our future professions of watching what those two did to make EMS and make paramedicine and EMT so credible, and adding it into the fire service as a staple as it is now. And especially when I had a chance to meet Randy the first time at the National Native American EMS Association back in 2010 when he spoke in Las Vegas, you know, all of us who were Native firefighter EMTs were so proud because we knew of Randy's cultural background, and we were like, he is one of us. He is Native, he is Seminole, he is Cherokee background, he is one of us. And we were even, I guess you would say, even more Native pride in the fact that he was our advocate, you know, he was a voice, and he was, you know, and again, it's what the show did for all of us getting into this path of service in our tribal communities. And that's one thing, and I think as Tanya said very gracefully, he spoke about that his indigenous background. And, you know, he said, you know, at the time in history in his craft, he just couldn't bring it forward as he would have probably liked, because the time in movies and TV, stereotyping was so prevalent that he would have probably been, unfortunately, typecast into a certain role. And his craft, what he did and the way and direction that he went, you know, led his journey to go into amazing places and to help all of us in the fire and EMS service to be better at what we do.
1: Tanya, one of the last projects that you and your brother worked on is a documentary about paramedics, and it's going to be released very soon. Can you tell us more about the project and why this was something that you both were interested in?
2: Yeah, his commitment and his involvement with EMS, specifically paramedics, was all throughout his life. And for years, he would say to me, because I've been a longtime film producer, he would say, I really want to make a film about a documentary about paramedics and what they're facing today and the real stories of that. And he and Kevin Tai were really passionate about that. And so they asked me to step in as a producer. And so we worked on this for the last 5 years. We thought it was so important to really tell the very present and raw stories of paramedics and what they face. And one of the big pieces that was really coming up was all of the PTSD and the trauma of what they see on a day-to-day basis, and that is their job. And there's no reprieve from it. And so it was really casting a light on the mental health and wellness for this whole community. And so we traveled, I think we shot 65 days on the road, traveling across the country, interviewing a number of paramedics and telling their stories. And so it was something I was really, truly grateful that we were able to complete the film. So he saw the film finished. And yes, we're about to, it's going to be released here coming up in the next few months theatrically, and then will be on a streaming platform at the end of the year.
1: Tanya and Monty, thank you so much for coming on the show today and sharing the memories and also the legacy of the late Randy Mantooth. And with that, we're going to have to wrap up the show. But big thanks to all of our guests, Tanya Mantooth, Monty Franck, Robert Allen Warrior, Julie O'Keefe, and Lou Diamond Phillips. And don't forget to tune in to Native America Calling again on Monday, when we will examine how Native food safety experts are responding to current public health threats. Our executive producer is Art Hughes. Our producers are Andy Murphy, Sol Traverso, and Joe Thompson. Marino Spencer is the engineer. Sho McPolin is the digital producer. Nola Daves Moses is the distribution director. Bob Peterson is the network manager for Native Voice One. Clifton Chadwick is our national underwriting sales director. Charles Sather is our chief operations officer. The president and CEO of Quantic Broadcast Corporation is Jacqueline Salee. Have a safe weekend. I'm Sean Spruce. We'll talk again soon.

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2: National Native News, I'm Jill Freitas. Efforts to encourage more Native Americans to vote are underway in more than a dozen states this year. Chuck Kornbach reports on how things are going in Wisconsin ahead of the state primary contest on August 11th.
3: The nonpartisan group Wisconsin Native Vote is about a decade old and is now up to four organizers around the state. They've already been doing outreach at powwows and a variety of other community events. Spokesperson and organizer Ann Egan Walkaw is a member of the Menominee tribe. She says a key message is that voting is a way to make sure Native voices are heard.
4: We tell people to vote for the seventh generation. That's what really resonates with people, because our ancestors worked to make sure Mother Earth was clean, healthy for us, and it's our job to do that for the next seven generations. But also, it's working to make sure we retain our sovereignty.
3: Egan Walkaw says tribal sovereignty is an especially powerful theme for the Menominee, which only won back full tribal status in the early 1970s after much activism and debate with state and federal elected officials. Still, this is not a presidential election year, and Wisconsin only has high-profile races for governor, the House of Representatives, and state legislature. Statewide voter turnout is expected to be down from 2024. But Egan Walkaw says there are some big problems, new and ongoing, likely to motivate tribal members to vote.
4: Like, we had listening sessions and people came to talk to us about issues that are important to them, like the data centers, you know, the opioid problem that we have on our reservations.
3: Egan Walkaw says she does encounter people who are cynical about voting and politicians, but she says she asks them, do they really want to do nothing at election time? For National Native News, I'm Chuck Kornbach.
2: The Kluna tribe's powwow and potlatch happens only once every 2 years, but when it does, it draws hundreds and hundreds of people to the village of Kluna, a few miles north of Anchorage. The weekend of dancing, drumming, and feasting kicked off Saturday at the tribe's powwow grounds. Aaron Leggett, the president of the native village of Kluna, says that what makes him most proud is that no one leaves hungry because the tribe feeds everyone.
5: We'll have moose, various types of moose stew and roast and fish, salmon. It's just sort of our way of really being open and good community partners.
2: Many also bring dishes to share. Leggett says the tribe had plenty to celebrate this year, including the groundbreaking for its long-awaited gathering hall, funded in part by the success of its new casino. But more than anything, Leggett says the gathering is a chance for Anchorage, Chugiak, and Eagle River to get to know their neighbors in the village of Kluna.
5: There are certainly people that wouldn't necessarily, you know, when they think of Kluna, maybe they would think of the cemetery and the church, but don't really have any other sense of it. The powwow potlatch really was our way of increasing awareness to the community and building that up.
2: The theme for this year's event was Restoring Our River 97 Years Later. It highlighted the tribe's efforts to restore the natural flow of the Kluna River and its wild salmon runs. This story was provided by KMBA's Rhonda McBride. On this day in 1795, the Treaty of Greenville was signed, ending the Northwest Indian War. The agreement between the United States and several tribal nations ceded much of the present-day Ohio to the United States, marking a major turning point in federal-tribal relations and westward expansion. I'm Jill Freitas.

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4: Welcome to 2026 Talks, where we're following our democracy in historic times.
5: When you look at what happened to Spain, they don't know what to do. And it's happening again today. They're coming in by the tens of thousands and just invading the country. And what that is weak law, bad management, but very liberal law.
4: President Donald Trump says a brief migration crisis for Spain will be a midterm election talking point. 50,000 migrants crossed into a small Spanish territory on the North African coast after social media whipped up a court ruling saying swimmers couldn't be sent back. Nearly all voluntarily returned to Morocco within 2 days. Trump says the same could happen here if Democrats regain Congress or the White House. New polling shows the Democratic presidential field for 28 is wide open. Among others, Kentucky Governor Andy Beshear and California Governor Gavin Newsom are positioning themselves, but an Emerson College survey finds most Democratic voters are undecided. Vice President J.D. Vance and Secretary of State Marco Rubio lead on the Republican side. Former Vice President Kamala Harris hasn't ruled out another run. For now, she's talking about threats to fair elections, including the way the Voting Rights Act has been undermined. She's calling for real conversations about reforming and strengthening American democracy.
6: We need to revisit the Electoral College. We need to revisit the point of expanding the court to 13 justices like we have 13 district courts.
4: The leader of Senate Democrats is backing legislation to limit presidential power and create a federal anti-corruption agency. New York Senator Chuck Schumer is critical of the often questionable ways Trump made more than $2 billion in a single year back in office and says the Anti-Corruption Bureau Creation Act would empower unified anti-corruption action without partisan interference.
7: It replaces a broken patchwork of watchdogs, none of which were built for this moment, with one powerful anti-corruption agency, ready to act anywhere, anytime corruption strikes.
4: In the lead-up to the midterms, Public News Service is highlighting important polls in the people they represent. New data from the 2035 initiative reveals that while climate change may not be a top priority for voters, ignoring the issue could backfire for Democratic candidates. Suzanne Potter reports.
8: After the 2024 election, many Democratic candidates stopped campaigning on global warming. But new polling from the 2035 initiative at the University of California, Santa Barbara, finds the so-called climate hush is actually counterproductive. Dr. Gabriel DeRoche says people who support action to combat climate change are highly motivated to vote.
9: We found prioritizing climate change actually did increase the likelihood that a voter would vote for that candidate. That's among voters who are open to voting for Democrats.
8: Polling did not show the same results for committed Republican voters.
4: President Trump is blaming Minnesota Governor and former Democratic vice presidential candidate Tim Walz for a rash of cyber attacks on water systems in that state and others. Intelligence officials say Iran is most likely responsible. I'm Edwin J. Vieira for Pacifica Network and Public News Service. Find our trust indicators at publicnewsservice.org.

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2: The world has become so neurotic. Good food, good clothing, and an education, that's all we can do. But in fairness,

is something that can be shouted by the generally ultimate cure for juvenile narcotic addiction.

KCSB FM Santa Barbara 91.9 on your dial. This is the Freak Power Ticket. It's Monday, time to let your freak flag fly. In the background right now is Bong Water with a song called The Living End. That was from the 90s. Bong Water. I'm working on, I have the guest mic going, the control room main mic is acting up, so I'm a little out of place. That was, I'm trying to remember the front woman's name, I'm blanking. It's Anne Magnuson, who is an actor and musician and songwriter. And The Living End is also the name of a song by the Jesus and Mary Chain from the 90s, their Psycho Candy album, which is referenced by Greg Araki, UCSB Gaucho alum who got an MFA in filmmaking at USC back in the 80s. Went on to direct about a dozen films. He has a new one out called I Want Your Sex. He grew up in Santa Barbara, was raised here, did an appearance in 2024 for a revival screening of one of the final film in his teenage apocalypse trilogy. That was Nowhere. KCSB helped bring him here. That's where the station ID came from. We opened the show with Tom Robinson, and that one's called Atmospherics, Listen to the Radio. It's featured in an early Iraqi movie. He made two films for about $5,000 each in the late 80s. The first one was Three Bewildered People in the Night. Using a stationary camera, he told the story of a romance between a video artist, her sweetheart, and her gay friend. 2 years later, Araki followed up with The Long Weekend, and then parenthetical, Ode Despair, as if it's Irish. The Long Weekend of Despair, another film with a $5,000 budget. And then in 1992, he broke out with The Living End, $25,000 budget, but that made it to art houses, not just tiny ones. But got a wider distribution. It was through Strand Releasing. Not well-known actors. It stars Craig Gilmore and Mike Dietrich as two HIV-positive young gay men who meet by chance and embark on a road trip after one of them kills a police officer. Described by some critics as a gay Thelma and Louise, the film is an early entry in the new queer cinema genre of the 1990s. Written and directed by Greg Araki, it's a comedy drama. It was nominated for the Grand Jury Prize Dramatic at the 1992 Sundance Film Festival. Araki has had a lot of films play Sundance. His last one did as well. And let's double check. He has, I think, about a dozen films in his filmography features. Yeah, this is his 12th. I Want Your Sex stars. It was co-written with Carly Sciorentino. Stars Olivia Wilde, Cooper Hoffman, Philip Seymour Hoffman's son, Mason Gooding, Chase Sui Wonders, Johnny Knoxville, Margaret Cho, Charlie XCX, and David Diggs. Combines elements of a crime procedural with a parody of both contemporary art and BDSM sexual practices. So that's playing at the Film Center, SBIFF Film Center this week. Might get an extended run, but it's good for this week. And we'll also be playing at the Ojai Playhouse Theater. And they're also showing Mysterious Skin, which was a drama that Araki directed. Let's see, 2004, it has
Joseph Gordon-Levitt and Brady Corbett, who went on to become a director also. Brady Corbett did The Brutalist and Vox Lux. But he's also been in a number of films as an actor. And I've heard really good things about Mysterious Skin. It's supposed to be pretty heavy. And Araki's last film was White Bird in a Blizzard with Shailene Woodley, Ava Green, Christopher Maloney, and Angela Bassett. That was an adaptation of a novel. But it's been 12 years, so he was in his 50s when he made that. Now Greg Araki is 66. But from what I'm reading, he still has a lot to say and a lot of verve with which he says it. And we're going to be playing music featured in a lot of his early films, and even maybe a track or two from this new one, I Want Your Sex, Greg Araki from UCSB and Santa Barbara proper. So let's get back. I'm going to have to figure out what's going on with this mic situation. But we have music for you till 1 o'clock. This is the Freak Power Ticket. Up next, we're going to hear, this is a little more placid than a lot of the Araki music. If you're a fan, then you've come used to. He plays a lot of shoegaze and industrial. He's really timely in that sense that in shoegaze music has now had a really strong revival or increased interest since the 90s. So we're going to be hearing Jesus and Mary Chain next, though, and that's kind of in that vein. But also Slow Dive, that sort of thing. And here's R.E.M. with Perfect Circle. This is featured in one of the first two films. And then we'll be kind of revving things up from there. So thanks for tuning in. You're listening to the Freak Power Ticket. It's Monday, time to let your freak flag fly.

Okay, there we go. I got the mic on. There's a lot of buttons on this mixing console, and it's pretty easy. Once I got settled in, running late again because of life stuff, and having lost an entire computer worth of music. I already had some of this playlist kind of established, and I've had to start from scratch. So that's a headache. But I did want to mention too, Tom Robinson. It's interesting that, and he's not the kind of figure I think that you're gonna. If you go through the Art Rocky filmography, which isn't easy to do necessarily. A lot of these films aren't on streaming. A good number of them, at least, and so they're really like you're gonna be using DVDs and even VHS. The Teenage Apocalypse trilogy was a remastering of his films. Like Nowhere had never been released on DVD, or it might have been, but it was like in pan and scan, so it wasn't even the widescreen format. And he's got a really good eye for color and pop, kind of like pop in the sense of Warhol and those painters, kind of sensibility, and very, very like staged and surreal at times. And so to have a movie only available in pan and scan really just doesn't do justice to his creativity. And so Tom Robinson, I did want to mention though, so he was a little more, well, he's an important singer-songwriter. He's 76 now, an English singer, bassist, radio presenter, and longtime LGBT rights activist. Best known for his hits Glad to Be Gay, 2468, Motorway, and Don't Take No for an Answer. And he peaked at number six in the UK singles chart with a solo single, War Baby. And I think the song Atmospherics, Listen to the Radio, was co-written with Peter Gabriel. Tom Robinson, back in the late 70s during the punk era, was playing the Rock Against Racism concerts that were happening in the UK, and he's a pioneering openly gay musician, which was really hard to be back in the day, to be signed and not and having your music exposed to larger audiences. So he never really broke through in the U.S., but he was an important figure, and like maybe you might say a cult artist. So I did want to give him a shout out. And we also heard during the station ID I got from Araki in 2024, I used a music bed, and that was Avalon by Slow Dive. And maybe we'll hear some more of them. I'm on till 1 o'clock, so there's quite a bit of music possible today. This next one's a little more raucous, and that's Jesus and Mary Chain. They really did a lot with heavy distortion and rhythm tracks, and they're a Scottish brothers duo, and I think they are still touring. I'm kind of curious about that, but this is from their breakthrough LP Psycho Candy. It's The Living End. That's where he got the title of that film I told you about. The trailer for The Living End, that's like that gay Thelma and Louise film. Too many expletives, let's just say that. And so it needed too much editing for it to be of any use. I think on my other laptop, I had gone through that, but this is a shout out to The Living End, which came out in like the early 90s. And I think I maybe only watched it on VHS when it came out, but became aware of Araki as someone who went to this campus. And it was cool to help bring him back in 2024. It had been a long time, but he's taught here, I think maybe in the early 90s. And he was still in his late 20s at the time. So he was born in 1959, but was starting to break through. So anyway. Here's The Living End by the Jesus and Mary Chain, and it's from Psycho Candy, and we have a whole lot more in store. Strap yourself in. This is going to be a ride.

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All right, here's more of KMFDM. Godlike 12-inch mix edit from Greatest Bleep.

a bit different than last week's playlist. I was just reflecting on how eclectic I can get. Last week was Outlaw Country. A lot of twang, a lot of reverb and of a different sort. And this is Psychic TV, Genesis P. Orange of Throbbing Gristle. And the song is called Jigsaw. It's from Origin of the Species, a supply of 2 tablets of LSD. I think that's what it's called. Let me see. I don't have the full title in front of me. Of acid. A supply of 2 tablets of acid. Invisible Records, 1998. Wax Trax originally put it out in 1990. And I think this is in The Living End. So The Living End came out in 1992. So his first 2 films, The Long Weekend, Oh Despair, is 87, so that's a feature. And The 3 Bewildered People in the Night, both for $5,000. Very low budge. That was 92 minutes. So, okay. He made 2 features, just micro budget, and then The Living End had more support. And that was the one I saw first. He wrote and directed and filmed and edited the feature The Living End. And music was by Cole Kuntz. I guess the score. October Films distributed it. Okay, Strand Releasing funded it. And it grossed more than $500,000, so it did well for the type of film it was. And this is part of the new queer cinema, like I should mention. The film soundtrack consists mostly, and this is very different than what came before, mostly of industrial post-punk and shoegaze. Many references to bands and their members are made throughout the film, such as a reference to Joy Division's Ian Curtis, along with Dead Can Dance, Echo and the Bunnymen, and others. A 9-inch nail sticker is on the dashboard of one of the characters' cars. The film's title comes from a Jesus and Mary Chain song from their debut album, their debut studio album. And a cover version of the song is performed by Wax Trax Records artist Braindead Sound Machine during the film's credits. I guess that's for licensing reasons. It was too expensive to get Jesus and Mary Chain. Early in the film, Luke is seen wearing a Jesus and Mary Chain shirt. The film features music by the industrial bands Coil, Chris and Cozy, that's affiliated with Throbbing Gristle. Also, Psychic TV, this song, Fred Gianelli, KMFDM, and Braindead Sound Machine. And Cole Kuntz is credited with scoring the film's original music. Released amidst the AIDS epidemic of the 80s and 90s, the film positions itself within the public discourses circulating at this time in the U.S., that being HIV positive is being sentenced to death. That was the year. 1992 was the year that AIDS officially became the number one cause of death for men aged 25 to 44. So that's the age group that Araki was in at the time. And it's definitely, like, it's central to the narrative. And considering this context, death is portrayed in different ways throughout the movie and represents what was felt by gay men, says Wikipedia here, but these same people who were harshly blamed for the spread of the virus at the time, the institutions of the society were negligent of the thousands of people who were dying of the disease. And for John's character, his recent diagnosis of HIV comes as a shock and is accompanied by his fear and denial. Meeting Luke's character, Luke is like a bad boy. He's violent. And let's see. So John is a withdrawn and depressed young film critic diagnosed with HIV. Meanwhile, reckless drifter Luke hitches a ride with a pair of lesbians, Fern and Daisy, who pull a gun on him. When the pair stop to use
For a bathroom break, Luke steals their car and drives away, but due to a punctured tire, he resumes hitchhiking. That night, a man named Ken picks up Luke and takes him home where they have sex. Ken's wife, Barbie, catches them in bed together and stabs Ken to death, prompting Luke to flee. And then there's three gay bashers with baseball bats. There's a gunplay from that he stole, and Luke desperately flags down a passing motorist who happens to be John, who reluctantly invites him to stay the night. And as Luke flirts with John, they discover they are both HIV positive and eventually have sex. So then, and then they go on the run. They hit the road, and there's this talk of like making a political figure pay the price of this negligence. And it's an intense movie, but it's also got comedy elements in it too. So it's very John Waters in a sense, but there's more drama in Iraqi films than you might see in Waters. Waters is a big influence on Greg Araki. So that one was Jigsaw by Psychic TV. You also heard Blunt Force Trauma, a song by Chem Lab, and that's from 10 Ton Pressure. It's also on a record called Suture. That's like a comp, I think. And Fifth Column Records put that out originally in 1990. Babyland, I had to edit that one. It's called S-M-R-O-T-O, which is Hot Worms spelled backwards. S-M-R-O-T-O, T-O-H. And that's Babyland. It's from a record called You Suck Bleep. It's not that bad a word, but I'm not going to say it. And Flipside Records, 1992. And before that was KMFDM with Godlike 12 Mix Edit from Metropolis Records. Naive Hell to Go, 1994. And yeah, we're talking about Greg Araki. His next film was one I have not seen. It's totally bleeped up. And that's the edited title, 1993, so right after. And it's that's got really strong Santa Barbara, UCSB connections, and I'll mention not just the fact that the filmmaker got a BA here and even has taught at this campus. There, I'll tell the backstory later, but we're going to hear Pale Saints. I'm pretty sure this is in the trailer for the film, totally bleeped up. It's from a record called In Ribbons, and it's really good. And so this is more of the kind of moody shoegaze vibe, not all industrial. It's 11:55, KCSB FM, Santa Barbara, 91.9 on your dial. Keep it locked to 1 o'clock. Views of the Blues is coming up at 1:00.

All right, this is cool. You're listening to the Freak Power Ticket, KCSB FM, Santa Barbara. And the app I'm using isn't registering. Oh, man, what a day of kind of strangeness. This is 16 volt with motor skill. And yeah, it's not counting down any longer, so that's interesting. But it's cool stuff. This is from a record called Wisdom. I don't know much about this band. I don't know a lot about a lot of these bands. There's a lot of British industrial, and there's some American stuff too. We heard Pale Saints. I think they're from the UK. Maybe not. Let me double check. That one is pretty. It's in the trailer for Totally Bleeped Up, and yeah, they're British alternative rock and shoegaze. 1987 was the year they started in Leeds. 16 volt is a rock band. American industrial, formed by Eric Powell, with other performers added for live shows. Let's see. We also heard Psychic TV. They're British. I played Genesis Porridge during Pride Month as a trans figure in music, and yeah, I don't know how to stop this, so we'll just let it play out. And let's see, I did want to say a few things about, especially since we have a music bed. So I heard about The Living End. I think I rented it on VHS in the early, when I was in grad school. And then I did not see Totally Bleeped Up. I don't even know if I knew about it at the time. It's, as I mentioned, the first installment in the Teen Apocalypse trilogy of Greg Araki. He wrote and directed it. He, again, was cinematographer and editor. Produced by Andrea Sperling. She has ties to UCSB. Yeah, she got a bachelor's in 1990. So this is not long after her stay at this campus. So she was a bit younger than him. She was born in 68 or 69. She's produced But I'm a Cheerleader, Debs, Itty Bitty, Blank Committee, and Like Crazy. And so also kind of associated with the new queer cinema. And inducted into the Academy of Motion Picture Arts and Sciences in 2014. And I know she's made appearances on campus. So music credits, it's just a 78 minute, Totally Bleeped Up, it's 78 minutes long. It stars James Duvall, who's in all of the Teenage Apocalypse films. He's really cool. And back in the 90s, you might say he was kind of, he had like Keanu Reeves vibes. Really handsome, an ally at the very least. I don't know what his sexual identity is or preferences, but he's been in some mainstream feature films. You might know him best. He played Bob, I think was the character, but the rabbit figure in Donnie Darko. He's was born in 1972. He's been in Independence Day. He's kind of a muse. They're friends. He still hangs out with Araki and helps promote these films. And he's Frank. Franklin Anderson. That's the character. Frank is dressed like the rabbit in Donnie Darko.
The storyline, the totally bleeped up, chronicles the dysfunctional lives of six gay adolescents who have formed a family unit, chosen family. Over the course of the movie, they struggle to get along with each other and life in the face of various major obstacles. As classified by Araki, it is a ragtag story of the bleep and dyke teen underground, a kind of cross between avant-garde experimental cinema and a queer John Hughes flick. Because of the film's 15-part structure and use of documentary-like interviews, it has earned a comparison to Jean-Luc Godard's Masculine Feminine from 1966, which Araki has cited as a significant inspiration. Totally Bleeped Up first premiered at the 93 Sundance Film Festival. And, yeah, we'll have more to say about that. Let me see what's playing right now, because I got a music bed, and I don't know where this is coming from. So, well, interesting. Okay. It's 12:11. You're listening to the Freak Power Ticket. It's been one of those days. And let's see. Maybe I just... I'm going to reboot. No, that's not going to do it. Okay. It's coming from my... one of my online platforms. So what I'm going to do is kind of quit everything. And that didn't change it. So where is this coming from? Wow. Okay. This is really dictating everything about the remainder of the show. So I'm going to force quit. Let's see. Maybe it's from here. Nope. Force quit from here. Nope. Wow. And there's not a lot of other options here. Okay. All right. I've closed everything. Here we go. Quick time. I think I found it. Let's see if I... Nope. Very interesting. Maybe it's from this lap... There we go. Okay. Well, it was mood appropriate. I figured it out. Okay, so now we're going to reboot. Just had to, by the process of elimination, and we're going to get back to music from Araki Films. Like I said, his new one is I Want Your Sex with Cooper Hoffman and, let me see. I'm forgetting her name. So it's been compared to the movie Secretary with James Spader and Maggie Gyllenhaal. And okay, we're rebooting. There we go. And it's Olivia Wilde. She's her uncle was, her late uncle was Alexander Coburn. Her mother is, so she's Irish and an American, and her father is Andrew Coburn, who was born in 1947. So Andrew Coburn is a British journalist and editor of Harper's and Washington DC editor, and he has written about the Soviet military, U.S. military and national security operations, Israel, and Donald Rumsfeld. He is married to fellow journalist Leslie Coburn, with whom he has worked for on various reporting projects. And Leslie Corkill Coburn is an American investigative journalist and filmmaker, and she's worked with 60 Minutes and others. And Olivia Wilde, I guess she had a little bit of a scandal or some kind of buzz around her recently. I don't know the entire backstory around that, but her directorial debut was Booksmart, and she directed Don't Worry, Darling, and The Invite, which is actually
I've heard good things about. And so she's kind of back in good graces. And Cooper Hoffman, and then a lesser known cast, but Johnny Knoxville, Margaret Cho, Charlie XCX, and Debbie Diggs are all in highly regarded films. And like I said, it's kind of a noir comedy satire, we'll get into it a little more in a bit. It's 12:15. We got about 45 minutes left in the show, and we're going to play some Ministry now. Here is Just One Fix, Al Jorgensen. This is from Psalm 69, The Way to Succeed. What's the full title here? Now I'm rebooting stuff. That's a reference.

SBIFF shared this review. David Rooney from The Hollywood Reporter. Greg Araki is back in vintage form, throwing a deliciously paired Olivia Wilde and Cooper Hoffman into sub-dom Jeopardy. Ever since his breakthrough in the, on the new queer cinema vanguard with The Living End in 1992, outlaw indie hero Greg Araki has been smashing social and sexual taboos with irreverent humor and outrageous erotica, matched by pulsing energy and maximalist visual flair. So when Erica Tracy, the visual artist provocateur, played with gloriously depraved command by Olivia Wilde, rolls her eyes about the incongruity of Gen Z's chronic fear of missing out, FOMO, and their retro sex negativity, it's impossible not to imagine the director mischievously winking at his audience. That audience, by the way, has expanded significantly into an age demographic not even born when Araki made his era-defining teen apocalypse trilogy. His new film, I Want Your Sex, affectionately teases those zoomers with its playful dissection of consent and control, freedom and enslavement, self-denial, and exultant hedonism. And the movie is a blast, demonstrating that at age 66, Araki has lost none of his youthful spark. I'll get back into that, but I did want to say a little more about Totally Bleeped Up. It's concerned with six teenagers, four of whom are gay men, the other two a lesbian couple. The plot is episodic, spliced together with various segments and occasional tangents. The story itself is framed through amateur documentary filmmaking of Steven, one of the teenagers, but it mainly follows a linear series of events. Araki has constructed the film in 15 parts, which is described in the opening titles. The film follows the lives and romances of the teenagers. In terms of notable events, Steven and Derek break up due to Steven's infidelity. Derek is the victim of an attack, gay bashing, and Michelle and Patricia attempt to conceive a child. The narrative ultimately culminates at a climax where there's threat of violence. There is an epilogue-like reaction from the other characters before the film ends. And I don't want to give away too much, but it stars James Duvall, who I mentioned, Rocco Bellic, American film producer and director. He directed Genghis Blues, which was nominated for an Academy Award for Best Documentary Feature. He graduated from UCSB, I think around 1990, 91 or so, right? At the same time this film was being made. I think he took a class with Araki and was cast in Totally Bleeped Up as a result. And he was born to Czechoslovak and Yugoslav parents. His first filmmaking experience was in third grade with his brother Adrian, when childhood friend Christopher Nolan, they've worked together. I think he's done some behind the scenes work for Nolan. Borrowed a Super 8 movie camera from his parents. With Nolan, Bellic co-directed the surreal Super 8 film Tarantella 1989, which aired on Image Union, an independent film and video showcase on PBS. Nolan and Rocco also worked together on a safari across four African countries organized by the late photojournalist Dan Eldon in the early 1990s. Bellic grew up in suburban Chicago, attended Evanston Township High School, and later attended UCSB. April 1994, while a student at the university, Bellic organized a gathering of 150 students who engaged with each other while nude. The gathering was titled Exhibition. So he was here into the mid-90s. And that was like, so while he was a student, he was part of Totally Bleeped Up. And I've heard really good things about Genghis Blues. That's like a film that would go along well with the work of Sunnyland Steve coming up at 1 o'clock. It's 12:22. That was Just One Fix by Ministry. Now we're going to hear a song by a group called Unrest. This is Teenage Suicide. It's featured in Totally Bleeped Up. It's on a record called Custom Carnal Blaxploitation. And it's spelled with K's. Custom with a K, Carnal with a K. And then Blaxploitation, which is usually just B-A-L-A-X, but it's B-L-A-C-K-X-ploitation.
Unrest. Teenage Suicide here on the Freak Power Ticket.

0: So we're resituated. Things are going okay. I'll have enough music for today. I was a little worried about that, too. I had it before, but I've had to... I use MP3s. I don't... Some people use streaming tools on... during radio shows, and I'm not a fan of that. And so it takes more time. Getting by. This is Uncle, kind of spelled like it's like some kind of man from Uncle. UNKLE, all in caps. They're British. It's a duo. And let's see. 1992, founded by James Lavelle. Categorized as trip hop. So we've been hearing some trip hops this set. The group once included producer DJ Shadow, so cool, from Davis, and have employed a variety of guest artists and producers. Josh Paul Davis, DJ Shadow. The album cover of Introducing, E-N-D, Introducing, from 1996, was shot at a record store in Sacramento. He was raised in... born in San Jose, and then origin Davis, so that's where he became a figure. Mass Appeal, Mo Wax Records, Quantum Projects, Soul Sides, MCA, Universal, Verve, and Liquid Amber. This is Tom York of Radiohead on vocals, Rabbit and Your Headlights. This is from a record called Science Fiction, PSYENCE. We heard, well, let's hear this sample.
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0: We heard Swirlies with Pancake from Blonder Tongue Audio Baton. That one. I got the reset here.

Let's see here. I'm a completist, so. Studio album by Uncle, released in 1998 by Mo Wax Records. And again, this is Thom Yorke. This is early when Radiohead was really starting to blow up. The Swirlies record was... Oh, okay, I got this information. A&M also was affiliated with this. You heard the Swirlies, Blonder Tongue, Audio Baton was released by Tang Records, T-A-A-N-G, exclamation point, 1993. You heard Portishead with Pedestal from their breakthrough trip-hop record, Dummy, 1994. Go Discs Limited, UMG Records. You heard the Wolfgang Press with Sucker from a record called Queer, 1991, 4AD, the great... I want to say goth record label, gothic rock, but they're more than that. Ambient, and but heavier. Unrest did Teenage Suicide, and that was from Teen Beat Records, 1990. And the Ministry record, Psalm 69, was Sire. And I don't know if I didn't mention 16 Volt, that was on a record called Wisdom. Reconstriction was the label, 1993. And the Pale Saints in Ribbons was also on 4AD Records. They're a big deal. And Psychic TV was Wax Trax, 1990. Invisible Records, 1998, reissued it. Okay. This is coming up. Here's one of the most awesome figures in British trip-hop music is Tricky. He's still touring. He's got a show coming up in September, and I think it's at the Blasco. I'd love to see him. This is Hell Is Around the Corner, Abbey Road mix. It's from Maxin K Reincarnated. Maxin K, MaxinQuaye. But this is a reimagined remixes and the like from more like 3 years ago, and but Max and K originally was like, well, let me see if I can find that, and we'll just move on. This is like a very noticed, yeah, this is like a one of his signature songs. 1995, 4th and Broadway, Universal Island Records. Here's some Tricky for you. We got about less than 20 minutes left in today's show. Let me take you down the corridors of my life.

your preference to say. I'm a good neighbor, I trust to judge you from my labor. The bottom ensures my good behavior. The constant struggle ensures my insanity. Passing neighbors ensures the struggle for my family. We're hungry, beware of our appetite. Distant drums ringing news of a kill tonight. The kill which I share with my passengers. We take our fill, take our fill, take our fill. I stand firm for our soil. Liquor I come forth and they juice me, seduce me. Dress me up in stitzy. Confused by different memories. Details of Asian remedies. Conversations of what's become of enemies. My brain thinks bomb like. So I listen, he's a calm type. As I grow, and as I grow collective. Before the move, sit on the perspective. Mr. Quayle in the crevice, and watches from the precipice. Imperial passage, heat from the sun, someday slowly pass.

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This is Royson Murphy was Something More edit, featured in I Want Your Sex, a new Greg Araki film. I haven't seen it yet. I'm hoping to catch it this week. Or ideally, it'll get an extended run at the SBIFF theaters. Actually, oh, good news. Just check their website. It's screening daily 3, 5:30, and 7:50 through August 6th. And then starting on the 7th, we'll screen at 2:50, 5:25, and 7:50. And then that's Friday through Tuesday and Thursday. And then Wednesday, they're showing some revival screenings, like one-offs. It'll only screen at 5:25 and 7:50. So, but it's pretty much got a full run for a second week. And Royson Murphy here with Something More. It's a single featured in I Want Your Sex.

Views of the Blues airs from 1 p.m. to 5 p.m. today. It's now back to 4 hours. Sunny Lancey presents blues music in its historical and cultural context every Monday from 1 to 5 p.m. Also re-aired Thursdays at midnight this summer. And this computer entry needs a little bit of an edit. So 1900 hours. And let's see, that's 1300 to 1700. That's right, she got it right. And let's hear Slow Dive. This will take us out. Ballad of Sister Sue. This is from somewhere in the Rocky sphere. And a big shout out to a gaucho who's done well and is inspiring to so many people and makes really cool films and works of art and is well-liked in the industry. And yeah, I Want Your Sex, running through the 13th of August here in Santa Barbara, screening also at the Ojai Playhouse Theater. So it's at the Film Center and the Ojai Playhouse Theater. Mysterious Skin is screening for free at the Ojai Playhouse Theater, or ticketless. It's on Wednesday night. Here's a Ballad of Sister Sue from Slow Dive.

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It is exactly 1 p.m. on Monday, August 3rd, 2026. It is time for 4 hours of Views of the Blues.

That was my current opening instrumental theme music. The name of that tune was The Bounce, and the artist on the Mississippi saxophone, otherwise known as the harmonica, the great Rod Piazza, and that is from Rod Piazza's 2018 album, Rod Piazza, His Instrumentals, put out by Rip Cat Records. That particular track was recorded in 1999. I'm Sunnyland Steve, and what you are in for now is 4 hours of blues from 1 to 5 p.m., and today I am going to be featuring blues performers born in the month of August. As usual, a big thank you to Jen and Joe in Port Hueneme, who suggested that theme at least a couple of years ago, maybe 3 years. But of course, if you have a request, as long as it's blues, I will try to fulfill it. The phone number is 805-893-2424. I should mention also that this show is going to be re-aired at midnight on Wednesday, August 5th. So if you can't hear it live right now, or you're hearing it late on Wednesday night, Thursday morning, I hope you enjoy it either time. The name of this song coming up, Love You Just the Same.

listening to Views of the Blues on KCSB FM in Santa Barbara. I'm Sonny Land Steve. The call-in number is 805-893-2424.

That was something brand new from the Florida blues man Albert Castiglia. You heard it right here on Views of the Blues on KCSB FM in Santa Barbara. I'm Sonny Lynn Steve. If you have a comment, request, or suggestion, the phone number is 805-893-2424. Let's try an old vinyl album and see if it's scratched up or we can appreciate it.

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1: Thank you, Sunny Blue, from Michigan, my home state. This is Views of the Blues. I am Sunnyland Steve, and until the beginning of October, I will be with you for 4 hours every Monday afternoon from 1 to 5 p.m., bringing you blues music, music that comes from the heart, expresses soul, and hits us right in the gut. And before I tell you what we've played on the first set, I want to remind you that this evening, as every Monday evening, starting at 7:30 p.m., there is high-quality blues in downtown Santa Barbara at the Red Piano, which is located at 519 State Street. And this evening at the Red Piano, it is the Nick Hames, H-A-M-E-S, band. I've never seen them play, and I may go and check them out. That's Red Piano, 519 State Street this evening. And the next Santa Barbara Blues Society show will be on Thursday, September 24th at the Carrillo Recreation Center in downtown Santa Barbara, coming all the way from their home in Chicago, the Windy City, is the award-winning Nick Moss Band with special guest harmonica ace Dennis Grunling. That is on Thursday, September 24th. Advance tickets for that show are already on sale. To find out about that show and many more, go to the Santa Barbara Blues Society website, which is sbblues.org, or call them at 805-668-6884. KCSB is a media supporter of the Santa Barbara Blues Society. Well, we just ended that first set with the late great soul blues singer Jimmy Witherspoon from his 1975 vinyl album Spoonful on Avenue Records. The song we heard was Inflation Blues. Yeah, 51 years ago, we could still complain justifiably about the same problem. At any rate, Jimmy Witherspoon was born on August 8th in either 1920 or 1923. He was preceded by Slumlord Billionaire, kind of the same financial theme, this time by Albert Castiglia, spelled C-A-S-T-I-G-L-I-A. The G is silent, but the guitar isn't. And that is from Albert Castiglia's brand new album, Grits and Glory, on the Gulf Coast Records label. Albert Castiglia was born August 12th, 1969. He lives in Florida. In the late 1990s, he was guitarist in the late great Junior Wells' band. Before Albert Castiglia, we heard Eric Bibb, B-I-B-B, with Didn't I Keep Runnin', from his very recent album, One Mississippi, on Repute Records. Eric Bibb is the son of the late renowned acoustic folk singer Leon Bibb, and Eric Bibb, who has won many awards for his singing, songwriting, and guitar playing, lives in Sweden. Eric Bibb was born August 16th, 1951. And we started this hour with the song Love You Just the Same by the duo Chambers Delaurier from their 2025 album Our Time to Ride on 40 Below Records. Delaurier is Canadian guitarist Paul Delaurier, and he is married now to singer Anika Chambers, who was born in Houston, Texas on August 7th, 1985. Well, again, today's theme is primarily blues performers born in the month of August, but if you have another blues request, I'll try to fulfill it. The phone number is 805-893-2424. Next up, Joanna Connor with Magic Sam Boogie.
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I like this track, but I don't like as well as the one that I wanted to play, and somehow the CD player switched to the wrong track. But I'm not giving up. I'm going to find the one I want to play, which is Magic Sam Boogie, and here it is.

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Here's Arthur Big Boy Crudup.

side, from my head down to my toes. I like an older woman. The younger women, they just don't understand.

Magic Slim and the Teardrops right here on Views of the Blues. Is it legal to have this much fun? 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
1: I wouldn't go until I told
2: you. I do thank you for that promotion, John Scovmond. John Scovmond is a rock and roll and blues drummer and voiceover performer living in Ventura, California. This is indeed Views of the Blues. I'm Sonny Lance Steve, and you will be able to hear me and the blues until the beginning of October every Monday afternoon from 1 to 5 p.m. right here on KCSB-FM in Santa Barbara. And let me remind you, if you want to see today's playlist with some information about both the song and the performer, just go to our website, kcsb.org, click on radio at the top, then schedule, and then this show. Today's theme is performers born in the month of August. We just finished that set with the late great singer Dinah Washington. From her 1958 album Dinah Sings Bessie Smith, the song we heard was Backwater Blues. Dinah Washington was born August 29th, 1924. Preceding Dinah Washington, we heard Magic Slim and the Teardrops with Older Woman from their 2012 album Bad Boy on Blind Pig Records. And Magic Slim's birth name was Morris Holt. He was born August 7th, 1937. In Mississippi, and sadly he died shortly after the 2012 album was released. Preceding Magic Slim and the Teardrops, Arthur Big Boy Crudup, C-R-U-D-U-B, with Katie May from the 2001 album That's All Right Mama. Arthur Big Boy Crudup was born August 24th, 1905. His music was a big influence on the King, Elvis Presley. The date of that recording, Katie May, not noted. And preceding Arthur Crudup, Joanna Connor, a guitarist born August 31st, 1962, in Brooklyn, New York. She now lives in Chicago. She has a brand new album out on MC Records called Live on 1111. And from that album, we heard the song Magic Sam Boogie. Well, we have time for one more track before the end of hour number one, with three more hours to go. Here's the late, great Luther Allison.

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Today's theme on Views of the Blues is blues performers born in the month of August, and we just finished hour number one with the late great Luther Allison. The name of the song was It's a Blues Thing, from Luther Allison's 1997 album Reckless on Alligator Records. Luther Allison was born, I think, in Arkansas, I'm not sure, on August 17th, 1939. He lived for many years in Europe because, like many African-American musicians, he found a warmer reception there and less racism. And Luther Allison died in the late 1990s, around 60 years old, way too young. And I've mentioned this before, but I was fortunate enough to see Luther Allison play, although only once. I was living in Ann Arbor, Michigan in 1969. That was the year of the first Ann Arbor Blues Festival, ostensibly the first ever blues festival anywhere. And Luther Allison and his band, who were very unknown at the time, came from Chicago to play a pre-festival show in Ann Arbor. And I was smart enough or fortunate enough to go to that show. Nobody had ever heard of Luther Allison. Nobody knew who he was. He just tore the place down. He was incredible, amazing musician and entertainer. We all miss Luther Allison. Before we embark on some more blues, I want to say hello to a lot of friends, regular listeners, and blues lovers way down in San Diego, Rosie and Barry, way up in Oakland, Miriam, in Port Hueneme, Jen and Joe, in Oxnard, Lester B, in Orcutt, Michael G, in Ventura, Michael S, Terry F, and Jerry P, in San Luis Obispo, Mike R, James S, and Michael I, in Santa Ynez, Patty, Lansing, Chris, John, and Ron. In Chapala, Mexico, Laura D. In Bellingham, Washington, Leo Shoemaker, the professor of the blues and former blues programmer here on KCSB. In Santa Barbara, too many to mention everybody, but hello to Amy M., Michael M., Dana C., Barry R., Mac N., Paul D., Steve W., Candace G., Michael H., Mike W., and Blind Melon. And remember to listen to Blind Melon's Grateful Dead show right here on KCSB on Sundays from noon to 2 p.m. Well, what do you think? Were there enough blues performers born in August that I can fill 4 hours with them? Well, my answer is, it's going to be easy. We're going to start hour number two with a cover of the Bob Dylan song Masters of War by the British blues woman Dani, spelled D-A-N-I, Wild, W-I-L-D. She's a singer, songwriter, and guitarist. Here she is doing Masters of War.

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1: I don't want trouble. Thank you, Doug McLeod, who has won innumerable awards for his songwriting, singing, and fantastic guitar playing. This is indeed Views of the Blues, here with you every Monday afternoon until the beginning of October for 4 full hours from 1 to 5 p.m., bringing you the best blues that I know and that you request. The theme of today's show is blues performers born in the month of August. We just finished that first set of hour number two. You know who that was, right? If you know the blues, you know that was the king of boogie himself, John Lee Hooker. The name of that song was Let's Go Out Tonight from the vinyl album on MCA Records from 1987 called John Lee Hooker, The Real Folk Blues. That tune was recorded in 1966, and the second guitar was by Eddie Burns. The remainder of the band was unidentified. And the great John Lee Hooker was born August 22nd, 1920, and he died in 2002. And we started this hour with a cover of the Bob Dylan song Masters of War by British guitarist and singer Danny Wilde, W-I-L-D-E, and that is from the brand new album of Danny Wilde's called The Viztone Sessions on the Viztone record label. And Danny Wilde was born August 25th, 1985. Her brother is harmonica player Will Wilde. Well, regular listener and blues lover Rob called in with two requests. I thought I brought one from home, and I can't find it now. I'm still going to keep looking, Rob. You're going to hear the second request within the next 10 or 15 minutes. If you have a request or a comment or a suggestion, the phone number is 805-893-2424. Here's Debbie Davies to tell us that we are better off with the blues.

excellent guitarist and singer Debbie Davies, who was born on August 22nd. You heard her right here on Views of the Blues. And Rob, if you're still out there, I found the track I was looking for, so you are going to get both of your requests within the next 15 or 20 minutes. The request line is 805-893-2424. This is Views of the Blues on KCSB FM in Santa Barbara. I'm Sunnyland Steve, and this is Thornetta Davis.

to do something again, right? And that woman happens to be Detroit-based singer Thornetta Davis. Yeah, unusual first name, Thornetta Davis. She has been the recipient of many awards. She was born August 11th, 1963, and from her 2016 album, Honest Woman, we heard the song Can We Do It Again? Preceding Thornetta Davis, we heard Debbie Davies, D-A-V-I-E-S. The song was Better Off With the Blues from Debbie Davies' 1993 album on Blind Pig Records called Picture This. Debbie Davies is an award-winning guitarist and singer who was born on August 22nd. She now lives in Ventura County and often plays in Santa Barbara. And where does she often play? She often plays at the Red Piano, which has blues every Monday evening starting at 7:30 p.m. They're located at 519 State Street, and this evening at the Red Piano, it is the Nick Hames Band, H-A-M-E-S, Red Piano. And on Thursday, September 24th, coming to Santa Barbara, the Nick Moss Band, all the way from Chicago, multiple award-winning band with terrific guitarist Nick Moss and excellent harmonica player Dennis Grunling. That is the next Santa Barbara Blues Society show, Thursday, September 24th. Advanced tickets are already on sale for that show. To find out about that show and many more blues shows in the area, go to the Santa Barbara Blues Society website, sbblues.org. KCSB is a media sponsor of the Santa Barbara Blues Society. I'm Sunnyland Steve, here with you today from 1 to 5 p.m. playing the blues, and today featuring performers born in August. And Rob, you're going to get your two requests in order. Here's the first one, Frank Sun Seals.

yeah, I feel good again. That's all right, huh? I tell you what I'm gonna do. I'm gonna do a little taste of soul. Y'all bring it down a little taste for me, huh? I'm gonna get that young man. Hold it. Don't start no light there. I'm gonna get that young man. Yeah, you did right, boy. You stop playing. I want you to stop playing too, okay? I don't want nobody to play. You can stop too. I say you can stop too. No, I want you to stay right there with me.

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1: Thank you, Debbie Davies, who was born in August. I just played a song by her a few minutes ago. And a big hello to Gary C., a blues lover who called in from his home in Buellton. This is Views of the Blues, and we just heard a long track called Help Me Somebody by Sun Seals, whose birth name was Frank Seals, S-E-A-L-S, and that song was on a 1976 Alligator Records album by Sun Seals called Live and Burning. He was born in Arkansas on August 13th, 1942. Sun Seals had a very distinctive guitar style. The saxophone was by A.C. Reed. We've got about 15 minutes to go in hour number two. Two more full hours of blues to follow. If you have a request, 805-893-2424. We're going to depart from today's theme of performers born in August to fulfill Rob's second request. Here's Johnny Guitar Watson.

You are listening to Views of the Blues on KCSB-FM in Santa Barbara. I'm Sunnyland Steve, here with you during the spring quarter, which lasts until the beginning of October. I'm here with you every Monday afternoon for four full hours from 1 to 5 p.m., bringing you blues music, an indigenous American art form and the basis of much popular music, jazz, folk music, rock and roll, hip-hop, rap, much of country, much of bluegrass. It's the blues. And remember, you may see today's playlist with information about the songs and the performers if you go to our website, kcsb.org, click on radio, then schedule, and then this show. We just finished that set with Earl Gaines, who was born August 19th, 1935. From his 1998 album on Blacktop Records, we heard the title track, Everything's Gonna Be All Right. Preceding that, Van Morrison, who just put out a full blues album a few months ago called Somebody Tried to Sell Me a Bridge. And from that new album, we heard the song, appropriately enough, On a Monday. And that was Taj Mahal accompanying Van Morrison. Van Morrison, born in Ireland, he plays the guitar, saxophone, and harmonica, as well, of course, as singing. And Van Morrison was born on August 31st, 1945. Preceding Van Morrison, we heard Jimmy McCracklin, who was born in Arkansas on August 13th, 1921. He died in 2012. And we heard Jimmy McCracklin doing the song, Don't You Wanna Go, from the 2013 album on Electrify Records called The Walter Davis Project, a tribute to the late piano player Walter Davis. And we started that set with a request for Rob. Okay, Rob, I finally got you a Johnny Guitar Watson song. The name of the song was Cuttin' In, recorded in 1961. And I took that off a 2012 compilation on Not Now Music called Essential West Coast Blues. Well, we have two more hours to go. Lots of blues music, primarily performers born in the month of August. But if you have a blues request that doesn't fit that theme, I'll still try to play it for you. The call-in number is 805-893-2424 while we listen to Clarence Spadie.

Well, who do you think that song was about? I'm guessing it was a woman named Lula Mae, and that was by the late Roy Gaines, G-A-I-N-E-S, very fine musician, really good guitarist, who played several times for the Santa Barbara Blues Society, and that is from Roy Gaines' 1998 album on JSP Records called Blues Man for Life. Roy Gaines was born, I think, in Texas on August 12, 1934, and he lived for many years in Los Angeles. And we started this set, this hour, with Clarence Spady, S-P-A-D-Y, with an instrumental called Email from Clarence Spady's 2008 album, Just Between Us, on Severn Records. Clarence Spady was born August 1st, 1961. You heard those both on Views of the Blues on KCSB-FM in Santa Barbara. I'm Sunnyland Steve. I'm here with you bringing you the blues every Monday afternoon from 1 to 5 p.m. And the show is re-aired on Wednesday nights starting at midnight. I want to say hello again to a few regular listeners and friends. In Oakland, California, Miriam. In San Diego, Rosie and Barry. In Port Hueneme, Jen and Joe. In Oxnard, Lester B. In Orcutt, Michael G. In Ventura, Terry F., Jerry P., and Michael S. In San Luis Obispo, Michael I., James S., and Mike R. In Santa Ynez, Ron G., John, Chris, Lansing, and Patty. In Bellingham, Washington, Leo Shoemaker, the professor of the blues. In Chapala, Mexico, Laura D. In Santa Barbara, I can't name everybody. I'll just say hello to Amy M., Rob, Michael M., Dana C., Barry R., Mac N., Paul D., Steve W., Candace G., Michael H., Mike W., and Blind Melon, whose Grateful Dead show is right here on KCSB every Sunday afternoon from noon to 2 p.m. Again, a reminder that tonight there's blues downtown in Santa Barbara at the Red Piano, 519 State Street, starting at 7:30 p.m. Tonight it is the Nick Hames Band, H-A-M-E-S, Red Piano, 7:30. And on Thursday, September 24th, the Santa Barbara Blues Society presents, direct from Chicago, the award-winning band, the Nick Moss Band, with Dennis Grunling on harmonica. That is on Thursday, September 24th. Advance tickets are already selling for that show. To find out about that show and many more, go to the website of the Santa Barbara Blues Society, which is sbblues.org, or call them at 805-668-6884. KCSB is a media supporter of the Santa Barbara Blues Society. Play with your soul now, woman. The theme of today's show is performers born in the month of August, but as long as it's a blues song, if you have a request, I'll try to play it. The phone number is 805-893-2424. Here is the song One in a Million by Chambers Deloyer.

One in a Million by Chambers Delaurier, right here on Views of the Blues on KCSB-FM in Santa Barbara. I'm Sunnyland Steve. The call-in number is 805-893-2424. Here's Eric Bibb with a sentiment I agree with. We got to find a way.

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friends. 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We got to find a way somehow. We got to find a way.

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1: That's right. According to Bob Margolin, we are on your radio dial. Dial. D-I-A-L. Dial. Uh-oh. I'm sorry for making fun of Southern accents. It's just kind of enjoyable to do. No offense intended. This is Sunnyland Steve, and you are indeed listening to Views of the Blues on KCSB-FM in Santa Barbara. I'm here with you every Monday afternoon from 1 to 5 p.m., bringing you the blues I love and that you request. And today's theme is performers born in the month of August. No theme yet decided for next week. If you have a suggestion for a song or a performer for next week's show, leave a phone message at 805-253-3091. 805-253-3091. We just finished that brief set with Robert Cray, The Things You Do to Me, from his 1990 vinyl album on the Island Mercury / Polygram label, and the name of the album was Midnight Stroll. Robert Cray was born in Oregon on August 1st, 1953. He's a multiple award winner. He's played many times in Santa Barbara. And last I heard, he lives in the Santa Ynez Valley near Santa Barbara. And preceding Robert Cray, we heard the great folk and blues acoustic artist Eric Bibb, B-I-B-B. The name of the song, We Got to Find a Way, from his very recent album on Repute Records, entitled One Mississippi.

next. How about something brand new from Albert Castilla? 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Here's Albert Castilla in My America.

Santa Barbara. Big hello to Greg, who called in a few minutes ago. Thank you, Greg. And I'm Sonny Lynn Steve, here with you Monday afternoons from 1 to 5 p.m., bringing you blues music, an indigenous American art form, the basis of much popular music, music that comes from the heart, expresses soul, and hits us right in the gut. And remember, you may see today's playlist if you go to kcsb.org, click on radio at the top of the screen, then schedule, and then this show. You would find out that the last song you heard was Mary Lou by the artist Eddie Kirkland, singer and guitarist, who was born August 16th, 1928. And that song is on Eddie Kirkland's 1988 vinyl album called Have Mercy. Preceding Eddie Kirkland, we heard Jimmy Witherspoon, Ain't Nobody's Business, a classic blues song, and that is on the 2012 compilation Essential West Coast Blues. And we started that set with In My America from the new album Grits and Glory by Florida bluesman Albert Castilla. Again, no theme has been decided yet for next week's show. If you have a request for next week for either an artist or a song, leave a message at 805-253-3091. Today's theme is performers born in the month of August, but if you have a blues request that doesn't fit that theme, I'll still try to play it for you. The phone number is 805-893-2424. Here's Joanna Connor, a long track called When the Levee Breaks.

Now the blue sky is my blanket, and the moonlight is my spring. I said the blue sky is my blanket, and the moonlight is my spring.

That was Jimmy McCracklin, Blue Sky Is My Blanket. And that was right here on KCSB FM in Santa Barbara, 91.9 on your radio dial and at kcsb.org. And I've had several callers call in and say there's a little problem with the radio transmission today. And thank you for letting us know. And I'm going to let the engineer of the station know, and we will try to fix the problem as soon as possible. 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Next up, we have Arthur, Big Boy Crudup.

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0: Yes, indeed, you are listening to Views of the Blues on KCSB-FM in Santa Barbara. I'm Sunnyland Steve, here with you every Monday afternoon from 1 to 5 p.m. I appreciate your calls. Thanks for listening. Again, thank you for informing us that there are some transmission problems today. The engineer of the station knows about them, and we are working to rectify them. 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We just finished that set with the late great singer Dinah Washington. The song was Send Me to the Electric Chair from her 1958 vinyl album on the Trip Records label called Dinah Sings Bessie Smith. Preceding Dinah Washington, the late great Magic Slim with Don't Dog Me from the 2007 Blind Pig collection, Magic Slim, the Essential Magic Slim. And I had the good fortune to see Magic Slim play a number of times before he died in about 2012 or 2013. The song we heard was kind of a slow blues, but Magic Slim's primary songs were upbeat songs that were just irresistible. I mean, you could not hear a Magic Slim upbeat song without getting up and dancing. He was a terrific performer. And before Magic Slim, we started this hour with the late great singer Jimmy Rushing, who was born August 26th, 1902. The song we heard by Jimmy Rushing was Tell Me I'm Not Too Late from his 1973 album on ABC Records called Sent For You Yesterday. Well, the theme today has been performers born in the month of August. We have a little more than half an hour to go. We're going to stick to that theme unless you send me a request for some different blues performer. I do want to remind you that there's blues this evening in downtown Santa Barbara at the Red Piano, which is located at 519 State Street. Starting at 7:30 p.m. tonight, it's the Nick Hames Band. And on Thursday, September 24th, the Santa Barbara Blues Society presents its next show at the Carrillo Recreation Center in downtown Santa Barbara. It will be the award-winning Nick Moss Band coming from Chicago to play for us with outstanding harmonica player Dennis Grunling. That is at the Carrillo Recreation Center on Thursday, September 24th. Advance tickets are already being sold. To find out about that show and many more, go to the Santa Barbara Blues Society website, sbblues.org. KCSB is a media sponsor of the Santa Barbara Blues Society.
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1: That was, by request, Frank Sun Seals with Call My Job from his 1978 Alligator Records album, Live and Burning. Preceding Sun Seals, we had Danny, D-A-N-I, Wild, W-I-L-D-E, with her version of the Willie Mae Big Mama Thornton classic Hound Dog. And that's from Danny Wild's brand new album called The Viztone Sessions. And before that, Luther Allison, Living in the House of the Blues, from his 1997 Alligator release, Reckless. And preceding that, Dinah Washington from 1958, Send Me to the Electric Chair. All these performers born in the month of August. You heard it on Views of the Blues on KCSB-FM.

do that again.

You're listening, of course, to the great voice of Van Morrison from his recent blues album, Somebody Tried to Sell Me a Bridge. Van Morrison was preceded by Thornetta Davis and Debbie Davies. I'm Sonny Lynn Steve, and we're going to end today's Views of the Blues with the great John Lee Hooker. Again, thanks for all the calls. I'll be back next Monday at 1 p.m. Here's John Lee Hooker.

Don't sting me the way you do. Bumblebee, bumblebee. Don't sting me the way you do. Don't sting me too hard and too deep. The hole you're stinging me the way you do. Bumblebee stung me this morning. Been trying to find it a whole day long. Hey, trying to find it a whole day long. The way she sting me make my temperature rise.

cold hot dog. Every time she spank me, I holler, oh, oh, a hot dog.

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We just sitting here cooking.